Welcome to the Lounge Show right here at 94.7 FM WNHNLP, where we fill the gaps on the radio dial. We're going to have a fantastic show today. We're here every Wednesday from 5 to 6 p.m. and an encore presentation Sunday mornings, just in time for your coffee at 9 a.m. Well, our engineers are getting our hi-fi stereophonic sound ready for us to get started today. So let me tell you what we're going to play. Coming up next is Elaine Stritch with That's My Boy. We're also going to hear from Dottie Stevens with Pink Shoelaces. We'll hear from Shirley Ellis. Also music from Eartha Kitt, Astrud Gilberto, Serge Gainsbourg. We'll hear from Joe Reisman and his orchestra. Also, we'll hear from the Mexicali Brass and so many more. So don't go anywhere. We're going to have a fun time on today's Lounge Show. Up next is Elaine Stritch with That's My Boy. And right now we're listening to our theme music from the Ernie Freeman Combo. It's Rock House. Thanks for tuning in.

0: day, Doopy started feeling sick, and he decided that he better make his will out quick. He said,
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Right now, we're listening to Django Reinhardt with I'll See You in My Dreams. We just heard from Shirley Ellis with the clapping song. Before that, it was Dottie Stevens with Pink Shoelaces. We also heard from Elaine Stritch with That's My Boy. And, of course, our theme music started off our show, as always, with Rock House from the Ernie Freeman combo. Coming up next, we'll hear from Gillian Hills with Joux Bijoux Bijoux. And also in the set, some music from Eartha Kitt and Astrud Gilberto. And in a little bit, we'll hear from Esquivel with I Love Paris. That's Esquivel and his orchestra. Well, I hope you all had a great weekend. I had a wonderful time. I went to the Northeast Coffee Festival right here in Concord, New Hampshire. It was the fifth year for the festival. I've only known about it since last year, and I volunteer every year. And as long as I can, I'll keep volunteering because you get a free two-day pass if you volunteer. And if you love coffee the way I do, you learn a lot about coffee. I'm a former barista, so that's why I love coffee. And, of course, I have my own espresso machine in my apartment, so I'm a geek. That's true, a coffee geek. All right, let's get back to the music. Thanks for hanging out with me today on The Lounge Show with Sweet Caroline.

You're in tune to The Lounge Show right here at WNHN LP in Concord, New Hampshire. We just heard from Serge Gainsbourg with Intoxicated Man. Before that, it was Eartha Kitt with Henry René and his orchestra with Abril a Portugal. It was Astrid Gilberto with Take Me to a Rwanda. And starting off that set was Gillian Hills with Jou Bijou Bijou. Right now, we're listening to Question Mark, Que Vas a Hacer from Esquivel and his orchestra. Well, Serge Gainsbourg was born April 2nd, 1928. He died on March 2nd, 1991. He was a French singer, songwriter, actor, composer, and director, regarded as one of the most important figures in French pop. He was renowned for often provocative releases, which caused an uproar in France, dividing public opinion. But his artistic output ranged from his early work in jazz, yé-yé, chanson, rock, zouk, funk, reggae, and electronica. And it's kind of hard to categorize his music, but he's one of the world's most influential popular musicians. And I found out about him sometime in the mid-90s. I was at a coffee shop and they were playing a duet between him and Brigitte Bardot called Bonnie and Clyde, and that's how I found out about him. All right, up next we're going to hear from Ed Lincoln with Combiale, and also in just a bit we'll hear from the Mexicali Brass with The Taste of Honey. 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

You're in tune to the hi-fi kitschy sounds of the Lounge Show right here on WNHNLP. Right now we're listening to Yo Soy Ese Amor from Sergio Perez. We just heard from Ray Conniff, Sometimes I'm Happy. It was Layla Kenenen with A Walk in the Black Forest, Dugar Med Meeg. It was Joe Reisman, his orchestra and chorus with Bo Diddley. And starting off that set was Ed Lincoln with Cumbia Lay. Roy Conniff was born on November 6, 1916 in Attleboro, Massachusetts. He learned to play the trombone from his father, and he also studied music arranging from a course book. He died on October 12, 2002, and he developed a unique sound taking advantage of stereo LP recording, combining wordless chorus with brass and woodwinds, reinterpreting American standards. The recorded sound shifted the balance of instruments in a way that could not be heard in live performance. For example, balancing a harp or rhythm guitar against a full brass ensemble. So that was Roy Conniff. Up next, we'll hear from Klaus Doldinger Quartet with Copacabana. And also in the set, we'll hear from the Mexicali Brass. I hope you're all doing well out there and enjoying yourselves. Thanks so much for tuning in today to The Lounge Show.

I sure like the convenience of my Bank AmeriCard. Here they were having a sale, and there I was without any cash. But I had my Bank AmeriCard, so when the girl asked what I wanted, that, I said, and two of those, and charge it. Fine, she said. Boy, did I get a bargain. Thanks to my Bank AmeriCard.

Hello there. This is the Lounge Show right here on WNHN. We're here Wednesdays from 5 to 6 in an encore presentation just in time for your coffee Sunday mornings at 9 a.m. Right now we're listening to Hutanda from Bobby Gregg. Before that, it was Larry Sutton Orchestra with Cha-Cha-Cha for Gia. We also heard from the Mexicali Brass with The Taste of Honey. It was a commercial called Bank America Card that was Bob Thompson, his orchestra and chorus. And that's an older commercial, obviously, because we're doing the Lounge Show. It's just funny how back then people really used cash, and nowadays not so much. We started off that set with Klaus Doldinger Quartet with Copacabana. I'm going to leave you with two songs before I walk out the door. We're going to hear from Esquivel and his orchestra and chorus with I Love Paris coming up next. And then we'll round out the show with Laverne Baker with Tra-La-La, a favorite song of mine. But don't forget, our show is going to be posted on our website, WNHNFM.org. It's there every week in case you miss it. And we hope that you're doing well out there. So thanks so much for being here with me today. I'll see you next Wednesday. Ciao.

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They take a trip for Mushkodara in the rain, and on the way they fall in love. He's wearing a stiff collar and a full dress suit. She looks at him longingly through her veil and casually feeds him candy. Oh, those turds.

0: Hello, I am Maristela from Whispers of Departure, a show that explores the most natural and inevitable event in our life, dying. 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I can't wait to have you here.
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Vency Shores District Library Board meets the second Wednesday of each month at 9 a.m. at the library. 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

Hi, I'm Matt, and I'm doing the best I gosh darn can. I like great music, and I'd like to share it with you. 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It's called Matt's Movement Radio, and if you know what a double entendre is, you should totally check it out. It's on every other Tuesday from 11 to 1. That's all.

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Feels like love when it looks like this. If truth is the price for superficial charm, the night is laughing. Watching us turn.

Now, here against the background of umbrellas and singing When the Sun Comes Out is one of the most exciting youngsters come along the white way in a long time. Here is Barbara Streisand. So let's have a fine hand.

Harry, that youngster's really got it, hasn't he?

singing a Wailing Song as it was sung just a little while ago down in the British West Indies. When the whale gets strike and the line run down and the whale makes a flunder with his tail and

dreadful place, a land that's never green, where there's ice and snow and the whale fishes blow.

Put a smile on your face. 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I'm not worried.

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1: Thank you very much for your suggestions. 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

Hi there, this is Taylor Reed from Crosshatch Center for Art and Ecology. 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

0: President Trump claimed on social media that, quote, Iran really wants to make a deal, unquote. On Saturday, Trump said during an interview with his daughter-in-law, Laura Trump, on Fox News, that the U.S. should not have waged war on Iran.
1: You look at what happened with Iraq. We did so bad. That was such a foolish thing, what we did. Shouldn't have been there in the first place, by the way. And shouldn't have been in Iran. But Iran has the capability. If we didn't hit them with the B-2 bombers 9 months ago, they would have a nuclear weapon right now.
0: In southern Lebanon, Israeli troops captured the medieval Beaufort Castle over the weekend, raising the Israeli flag over the fortress and what the army described as its deepest incursion in Lebanon in over a quarter of a century. That's despite an April ceasefire brokered by the U.S. between Israel and Lebanon. This comes as Israel's Prime Minister Benjamin Netanyahu and Defense Minister Israel Katz ordered strikes on southern Beirut targeting Hezbollah. Overnight, Israeli attacks killed six people in a village near the city of Nabatea. This is a local resident.
2: Over there in the area where we are, the shelling is towards the Ali al-Tahar Hills, around the Beaufort Castle. We're in these valleys over there, sitting in an orchard. You never know how the drones might carry out some airstrikes on us. They're not sparing anyone.
0: In Gaza, Israeli attacks have killed two Palestinians and injured several others. On Saturday, Dr. Jamal Abu Aboun, head of the anesthesia department, Al-Yafa Medical Hospital in central Gaza, was killed in an Israeli drone strike that injured three other civilians, including a two-year-old girl. Since last October's U.S.-brokered so-called ceasefire, Israeli attacks have killed at least 922 Palestinians. The House Armed Services Committee has unveiled its proposed 2027 National Defense Authorization Act, which would see a record-shattering $1.15 trillion spent on the U.S. military over the next fiscal year. Among the bill's many provisions is Section 224, entitled the United States-Israel Defense Technology Cooperation Initiative, unquote. The provision would bring the U.S. and Israel into an unprecedented partnership covering technology sharing, the co-production of weapons systems, and bilateral research and development across multiple domains of warfare, including biotechnology, autonomous systems, AI, cyber warfare, and more. During a closed-door testimony with the House Oversight Committee on Friday, former Attorney General Pam Bondi claimed she lacked real authority in overseeing the release of the Epstein files. Instead, she blamed her successor, Attorney General Todd Blanche, Trump's former personal lawyer. Bondi also reportedly told committee members Blanche was managing, quote, the entire investigation, unquote, and determined which documents would be released. That's according to Congressmember Robert Garcia of California, the ranking Democrat on the committee. A federal judge has ordered a temporary halt to the Trump administration's efforts to set up a nearly $1.8 billion slush fund for Trump supporters who say they were wrongly investigated or prosecuted by previous administrations. The so-called Anti-Weaponization Fund was announced by the Department of Justice last month as part of a settlement between the IRS and Donald Trump and his family after the president sued his own administration's IRS for $10 billion over the leaking of his tax returns by an employee of a federal contractor. The Wall Street Journal reports more than a dozen Republican senators have privately urged top Trump aides to abandon the fund over concerns it could award millions of dollars to Trump supporters who attacked the Capitol and its police on January 6, 2021. Vice President Mike Pence also condemned the fund.
3: Let's get rid of this fund. I mean, it's deeply offensive to me that you could have a fund that could even possibly compensate people who assaulted police officers or vandalized the Capitol on January 6th. And I think that's broadly held by most Republicans.
0: In Newark, New Jersey, today marks the 11th day since hundreds of immigrants detained at the ICE jail known as Delaney Hall began a hunger and labor strike demanding their immediate release. Protesters and organizers continued to gather near the jail Sunday after New Jersey State Police erected a barricade about a half a mile long around Delaney Hall's perimeter. Activists have denounced New Jersey Governor Mike Sherrill for deploying state police against protesters, with some officers wearing riot gear. Newark Mayor Ross Baraka has imposed a nightly curfew around Delaney Hall until further notice. There were reports of more arrests Sunday night as some protesters defied the curfew. Mayor Baraka's move came after another weekend of clashes between protesters and law enforcement. New Jersey Governor Sherrill said family visitations at Delaney Hall were partially restored Sunday after the Department of Homeland Security suspended visits, citing the protests. Many organizers and relatives of detainees said they were denied entry to the facility after waiting for hours. This is Karen Marino, whose uncle, Gabriel Marino, has been jailed at Delaney Hall since August of last year. She said her uncle lived in the United States for most of his life after migrating from Oaxaca, Mexico, as a teenager.
4: My uncle is starving to death in there. His molars have fallen out. It is chaotic in there. It is hell. This is just like Auschwitz. It is history repeating itself. My uncle is in one of the hunger striking detention units. He is in there supporting this, but my uncle is feeling very weak, and I feel that he is dying in there. He is in the detention unit where guards have beaten and assaulted detainees.
0: Again, Karen Marino's uncle, Gabriel, has been at Delaney Hall since last August. She was speaking to Democracy Now!'s Maria Teresena. We'll have more on Delaney Hall after headlines. In Texas, police have arrested an Immigration and Customs Enforcement agent who faces charges of felony assault and falsely reporting a crime during an immigration raid in Minneapolis in January. Hennepin County prosecutors allege 52-year-old Christian Castro shot Venezuelan immigrant Julio Sosa Celis in the leg through the door of a home, then lied by claiming the assault was in self-defense. Castro was booked into the Cameron County Jail in Texas Friday. If he challenges his extradition, Democratic Governor Tim Walz of Minnesota will have to make a formal request from Texas Republican Governor Greg Abbott, a Trump ally. The U.S. military says it struck a vessel in the Eastern Pacific on Saturday, killing three men. U.S. Southern Command claimed the vessel was, quote, engaged in narco-trafficking operations, again, providing no evidence. Since September, the Pentagon says it's killed more than 200 people in strikes on boats in the Caribbean Pacific. The attacks have been widely condemned as unlawful extrajudicial killings. In Colombia, a pro-Trump lawyer and businessman took lead over an ally of outgoing leftist President Gustavo Petro in the first round of the presidential election on Sunday. Far-right candidate Abelardo de la Espriella took nearly 44% of the vote, compared to 41% for Ivan Cepeda, whose vow to continue Petro's progressive agenda and negotiate peace deals with armed groups. De la Espriella has promised to crack down on crime and build mega prisons like SECOT. That's the Salvadoran prison inspired by El Salvador's president, Nayib Bukele. The two candidates will head to a runoff later this month. A federal judge has ordered Donald Trump's name to be removed from the John F. Kennedy Center for the Performing Arts. U.S. District Judge Christopher Cooper ruled Friday Trump's rebranding of the center to include his own name constituted an illegal act, writing, quote, "Congress gave the Kennedy Center its name, and only Congress can change it," unquote. Judge Cooper also temporarily barred Trump from closing the Kennedy Center for what Trump claimed are renovations. Trump announced a two-year closure after a wave of artists and performers resigned or canceled performances. Meanwhile, President Trump has lashed out at prominent artists who've canceled plans to perform at the Great American State Fair. That's the name of a series of events on the National Mall to celebrate the 250th anniversary of the signing of the Declaration of Independence. A number of performers say they were misled by organizers and did not know of the event's connections to Trump and his MAGA movement. Among those canceling are Young MC, Morris Day, Martina McBride, CNC Music Factory, and the Commodores. In response, President Trump blasted the artists who dropped out as third rate and said he might replace their performances by delivering a major speech, unquote. Brooklyn Rivera, a prominent Nicaraguan indigenous leader, died in prison over the weekend. He was 73 years old. Rivera was a former lawmaker and leader of the Miskito people, the largest indigenous group in Nicaragua. In the 1980s, Rivera fought against the Sandinista government alongside the CIA-backed Contra rebels. He was imprisoned 3 years ago by Nicaraguan authorities. 3 days before his death, the government published photos of Rivera bedridden, intubated, and emaciated, prompting outrage from human rights groups. And here in New York, family and friends gathered at Riverside Church Saturday for a memorial service celebrating the life of Assata Shakur, the legendary Black Panther and Black liberation activist who died last September at the age of 78 in Cuba. Assata Shakur was convicted in the May 2, 1973 killing of a New Jersey state trooper during a shootout that left one of her fellow activists dead. She was shot twice by police during the incident. In 1979, she managed to escape from jail and flee to Cuba, where she received political asylum. She long proclaimed her innocence. This is the renowned abolitionist, author, and activist Angela Davis speaking at Saturday's memorial service.
5: And so when we defend Assata Shakur today, we are defending all radical movements, anti-racist movements, abolition feminist movements, anti-Zionist movements, anti-war movements, anti-capitalist movements.
0: And those are some of the headlines. This is Democracy Now!, democracynow.org, The War and Peace Report. I'm Amy Goodman. We begin today's show in New Jersey, as today marks 11 days since an estimated 300 immigrants detained at the Delaney Hall Newark ICE jail began a hunger and labor strike demanding their immediate release. Protesters and organizers continued to gather near the massive jail over the weekend after New Jersey State Police imposed a barricade about a half mile long around Delaney's Hall perimeter. Activists denounced New Jersey Governor Mike Sherrill for deploying state police, with officers in riot gear reportedly beating up protesters. Newark Mayor Ross Baraka has imposed a nightly curfew around Delaney Hall until further notice. There were reports of more arrests Sunday night as some protesters defied the curfew. Mayor Baraka's announcement Sunday came after another weekend of clashes between protesters and law enforcement. Democracy Now!'s Maria Terracena was on the ground and spoke to several people. This is Sally Pillay, a mutual aid advocate with Eyes on ICE New Jersey. She described the chaotic scene as state police swarmed the protest outside Delaney Hall Saturday night.
6: There was no announcement. There was nothing. It just came. There was an escalation of police with shields, mounted horses, flashbangs, tear gas, smoke bombs. That was just one after the other, one after the other. And there was just no sense of safeness that people in the crowd felt. We do mutual aid and support for the families. We had nothing to do with the protests that were going on, but the way the police, the state police moved and the local police moved against the crowd from the north side coming down Doremus Avenue, it started to shove the crowd towards the white mutual aid tent. And so we felt very trapped, and then the smoke was coming in, and so we had to escape.
0: Meanwhile, union workers led a picket line near Delaney Hall Sunday afternoon, demanding the ICE jail be shut down. For more on the latest, we're joined by Bob Hennelly. He's the award-winning investigative journalist, general manager of WBAI Pacifica Radio in New York, also host of What's Going On Labor Monday, and has been covering the protests at Delaney Hall. His new piece for Salon is titled Escalating Tensions at Newark Migrant Prison Draws Ire of Lawmakers. Bob, if you can go through the weekend with the New Jersey governor, who actually has called for Delaney Hall to be shut down, calling out New Jersey state troopers, and take us through the weekend, right through the state of exception or emergency that the Newark mayor has now imposed.
7: So I do think we do have to introduce one element here that in your comprehensive lead-in you didn't include, which was the decision by the Trump administration last week with Secretary Mullen threatening to actually closed the international arrival function at Newark Liberty Airport right as the World Cup is about to start. And all of the states in this region have invested heavily in that. Also, what is most disturbing, perhaps, is that anyone who's been around for a while, and I have the fortune and privilege to be in that category, you have to recall that in 1967, the deployment during what has been called the rebellion in Newark with the state police and National Guard and the same kind of freelance vibe, it's actually disturbing, resulted in the death of 27 people. And a subsequent report by the Lilly Commission, which was convened by Governor Hughes, much like the Kerner Commission, found that actually the state police and National Guard extended the period of time of civil unrest, contributing to the length of chaos because they actually targeted Black businesses for destruction. I'm not suggesting that happened here, but it is disturbing that it's such an ahistorical response. And what it does do is make the conflict and the police violence, which, of course, the likes of the New York Post and 770, that's what they want, takes us off the heroism of the detainees who have written these three letters. I said last time I was lucky enough to be on with you, where they've written something that I think that historians will say is equivalent to the Declaration of Independence, because they so vividly describe the way they've been deprived of all the basic human rights that we come to associate with this nation. And we know from speaking with scholars, they enjoy. And yet we have a period of lawlessness in this country where the Trump administration is just systematically ignoring writ of habeas corpuses that have been issued by Article III courts. And I just think it's also foreseeable. You do know, because you covered it when it happened, back in May of 2025, Mayor Baraka was taken off the street by masked federal agents. I recall this all the time because this is when it really started. And Bonnie Watson Coleman, Congresswoman, 80 pounds when wet, and Representative MacGyver, Representative Menendez, all wrapped around in the tradition of nonviolent self-defense, Gandhi's tradition to slow down the process of these masked agents taking the elected mayor of New Jersey's largest city into custody. Now, at that point, I submit, that's when the state of New Jersey, under the prior administration, needed to stand up a protective corridor for the humanitarian work that's going on there. And that's the upset here, is that folks who were well-intentioned, who see this what happened in Minneapolis with the assassination of Renee Good and Alex Preddy, they come there ready to engage with the helmet on, gas mask. And what they may not know is that there's a very fragile humanitarian effort, which, of course, I'm not surprised your reporter captured with Sally there, where they were, when things are calm, individuals are released who have been detained or imprisoned. And it's so important that they be encircled by the beloved community, not by a pool of reporters or protesters, that they be cared for, that they end up, and you may know this area, that part of Ironbound is an industrial area. And so they're literally dumped on the sidewalk, no means to connect with their family. And with these aid workers, this faith-based community enterprise, it's been going on since the winter of 2025, before people knew what Delaney Hall was, that gets fractured when there's not the disciplined, nonviolent protest going on outside. And so these folks don't get the advantage of being debriefed. First, they may not get released. And second, many of them don't have legal counsel. They're denied the interaction with a social worker, the ability to have resources to get on with their life and to continue to fight for their freedom. Mm-hmm.
0: And Bob, if you can explain what the state of exception is that Mayor Baraka has imposed, and then the labor groups that came out yesterday, Sunday, around 4 o'clock.
7: Right. So, and this is has a historic irony. Amiri Baraka is the late poet and cultural leader, was one of the key leaders in Newark at the time of the insurrection, had been beaten by the Newark police. His son is Mayor Roz Baraka. Mayor Baraka does not impose this kind of thing, like a curfew, without having, I'd say, some reasonable concern. It's only in the area around Ironbound, this distinct area of Ironbound, because Ironbound itself is diverse. There's a part of Ironbound that is a rich cultural, music community, residential community, and then there's a part of it that's industrial. So that you need to understand that. The union turnout was underreported. I'm so glad you mentioned it. HPAE, the nurses union in New Jersey, 32BJ SEIU, they do see the labor connection here, because remember, as we spoke last time, these inmates are getting $1 a day, while the head of GEO, a private corporation, is getting over $11 million. So there's actually, and I'm wondering, at what point does America Corrections Unions stand up and say, listen, this isn't good across the board? And that's, we are seeing labor step up and seeing the connection between this fundamental civil liberties question.
0: Bob Henley, I want to thank you for being with us. We're going to continue to follow what's going on at Delaney Hall. Bob Henley, award-winning investigative journalist, broadcast and print for more than 40 years, general manager of WBAI Pacifica Radio, which is doing wall-to-wall coverage of what's happening at Delaney. He's host of What's Going On Labor Monday. Up next, Oscar-nominated director Julie Cohen and former Wall Street Journal reporter Paul Barrett on the DICE Citizens Bank campaign. Stay with us.

0: Citizens Bank amidst a campaign to pressure the corporation to divest from financing CoreCivic and Geo Group, two of the nation's largest private operators of ICE jails. An interfaith coalition of dozens of religious groups in Boston said Citizens Bank has failed to adequately address its concern about financing private prisons. So the group is now withdrawing $1 million from its estimated $14 million account with the bank. The Greater Boston Interfaith Organization plans to continue pulling out $1 million at a time until the bank addresses its concerns. This is Senior Minister of Old South Church in Boston, Bishop John Edgerton, explaining the decision on MS Now.
1: We pulled $1 million out today. We transferred it to another bank because we want Citizens to stop doing this dirty business. Citizens is one of the only banks in the country that banks with and provides financing for CoreCivic and Geo Group, two of the most notorious private prison companies in this country. This year, Emmanuel Damas, who is a neighbor, a Boston resident, a 56-year-old man, he died in CoreCivic detention in Arizona from a toothache. He had a toothache. He complained about it. They didn't give him proper care. His toothache became an infection. His infection became sepsis, and he died. And these are the practices that CoreCivic is notorious for and Geo Group is notorious for. And they will not be abusing our neighbors, not with our money.
0: That's Reverend John Edgerton speaking to Rachel Maddow. A Citizens Bank spokesperson responded to Democracy Now! In a statement that said, quote, Citizens is deeply committed to the communities we serve, investing $2 billion in 2025 to help build or preserve more than 8,000 affordable housing units, contributing over 265,000 volunteer hours and partnering with nonprofits across our footprint. People have strong and often differing views on issues like immigration. It's an important public policy debate, but it's not the role of the banks to set policy. Our role is to follow the law and apply our standards consistently as we serve all of our clients, Citizens Bank said to Democracy Now! For more, we're joined by two guests here in New York. Julie Cohen is an Oscar-nominated director who's made many films, including RBG, about the Supreme Court Justice. Everybody, my name is Pauli Murray. She and her husband, Paul Barrett, who is a former reporter with The Wall Street Journal and Bloomberg Businessweek, wrote an op-ed this weekend for NJ.com about their decision to close their accounts at Citizens Bank over the bank's complicity with Delaney Hall and other ICE jails. We welcome you both to Democracy Now! Thank you so much for being with us. Julie, let's start with you. Talk about what the Citizens Bank campaign is all about and about your personal decision.
2: Yeah, the campaign to protest Citizens Bank is about their complicity. They finance both Geo Group, which operates Delaney Hall and other ICE detention, and CoreCivic, which operates the Dilley Center in Texas, which you may remember is where Liam Ramos was held and many other children are still being held. And the idea is to basically use our collective economic power to speak out about those who are aiding and abetting this system. I mean, I'm taken aback hearing the statement that Citizens Bank just gave you. I'm hearing it for the first time just now. But there was a phrase in there where he said they're committed to upholding the law. Well, some of what's going on, a lot of what's going on in these ICE detention facilities is not lawful because people are being detained there, immigrant neighbors, most of whom have not committed any crime beyond immigration violations, are being held there without due process. So that's unconstitutional. So they're not upholding the law if they're helping finance these facilities.
0: And explain, we're talking about hunger and labor, a hunger and a labor strike inside the jail. The labor part of it isn't talked about as much. While DHS denies this is going on, interestingly, the border czar, Tom Homan, has talked about force feeding, though he has denied that the hunger strike is happening.
2: Yeah, he's done all kinds of things. He's denied the hunger strike is happening. He's saying that they might have to force feed people, which you obviously wouldn't have to do if there was no hunger strike. And he has also deeply inaccurately claimed that the reason this just happened, I think,

0: on Fox yesterday. He was saying the reason that the hunger strikers are striking is because they feel that they have the right to the ethnic food of their home countries, made up out of whole cloth. The issue is their unconstitutional incarceration. They also have complained about conditions, including putrid water, not enough food, and worms in their food. Nobody's talking about wanting to get their own specialized ethnic food. That's just crap.
1: Paul Barrett, you're a former reporter with The Wall Street Journal and with Business Week. If you can talk about CoreCivic NGO, these corporations and Citizens Bank relationship with them.
2: Sure. These are major corporations that require continued financing from banks and other financial institutions in order to operate. Over more than a dozen years, Citizens Bank has arranged for and helped provide some $2 billion in financing for GEO Group and CoreCivic. Without that money, these corporations literally could not function. In 2019, other major banks and financial institutions pulled back from precisely this type of financing, not because of what's going on in Delaney Hall. Delaney Hall wasn't open at that time. They pulled back because they could see that association with the private prison industry was hurting their brand reputation, and they said, no more. We're out of this business. Banks do care about what consumers think about their business. Citizens just decided to stay in, to keep taking the profits from this financing, and as a result, now finds itself enmeshed in this, you know, obscene policy of the Trump administration. And we're just calling for them to step back. They can just stop doing it. It's not that complicated.
1: Last year, during a quarterly earnings call for the private prison company GEO Group, the CEO, David Donahue, claimed that Delaney Hall, another ICE detention center in Michigan, Northlake, would represent potentially an additional $130 million in annual revenue and the need for over 160,000 ICE detention beds nationwide.
3: To date, the Delaney Hall and Northlake contract announcements represent in excess of $130 million of this annualized revenue potential. However, these facilities are expected to generate only partial revenue and earnings contribution in 2025 due to the timing of these facility activations. As a reminder, once a contract has been awarded, our typical facility activation period is 60 to 90 days to hire, train, and clear staff, and to get the facility ready for occupancy, followed by a gradual ramp up in utilization. As we have previously discussed, before the passage of the Lake and Riley Act, the Trump administration had indicated a need to ramp up to 100,000 total ICE detention beds for increased interior enforcement operations. Based on public statements from ICE, the implementation of the Lake and Riley Act could require an incremental 60,000 ICE detention beds or more. We continue to believe that an increase to between 100,000 and 160,000 total detention beds will require a range of solutions for the detention and processing of migrants in the United States.
1: That's David Donahue, CEO of GEO Group, the for-profit prison company that runs Delaney Hall. Paul Barrett.
2: Well, one of GEO Group's top former officials has just become the top official of ICE.
1: So today, actually.
2: Right, a guy named Venturella. And this indicates the tight enmeshment between the Trump administration policy, this private prison corporation, and in turn, Citizens Bank, which provides the vital financing that GEO Group needs to operate. So this is what we want to see disentangled. We want to see Citizens Bank walking away from this situation.
1: Julie, you write in your piece at NJ.com, there are multiple ways to protest the Trump anti-immigrant agenda, and not all of them require you to show up in person at an ICE detention facility. You talk about pressuring your local government to refuse to allow ICE to open one of its privately operated jails where you live. Can you describe how this has happened around the country? And also, you and Paul have been protesting outside Delaney dozens of times.
0: Yeah, I mean, we've been going to Delaney pretty much ever since it opened last spring. We were there the same week, I think just the day, maybe the day before or the day after Representative McIver was arrested there. And is still facing potentially 17 years in prison, by the way, another thing that should be protested vehemently.
1: This is LaMonica McIver, the New Jersey Congress member, who said she was trying to protect the mayor who was arrested, Mayor Ross Baraka of Newark, right. And she has been indicted by Alina Hubba, actually, was the U.S. attorney at the time, right. Who's been removed because they said she was unlawfully there as right. U.S. attorney, right. President Trump's former personal attorney.
0: Yeah, it's just illegality on top of illegality, which is almost leading me to forget what I was saying. But we go there. You know, you had earlier on the show one of the mutual aid supporters of the people detained there and their families, Sally. And really, we've just been, there are people there every single day. Paul and I had been going about once a week, you know, just for a few hours to support what they're doing and to just stand outside with signs kind of reminding the community, which on that strip of Newark is basically short-haul truckers, what's going on inside, holding up signs saying no detention without due process, saying no concentration camps in the USA.
1: And what are the shoes?
0: Okay, yes. The mutual aid groups, one thing that they do is help make sure that visitors can get inside the facility to see their loved ones at the scheduled visiting time. The guards at Tulane come up with a kind of an ever-shifting list of reasons that people could be kept out. And often a wife will be kept out because she's not wearing the right kind of shoes. She has open-toed shoes. In some cases, she's wearing Crocs. She's wearing yoga pants. The mutual aid.
1: There is a dress code.
0: Well,
1: to visit?
0: There is a dress code, but the problem is that the dress code tends to change and shift over time, so people are never quite sure. And depending on what guard is at the gate, you know, there's no waiting room inside. This isn't like a regular prison. There's like this little outdoor. Now, first there was nothing, and then there's like a few kind of stadium bleachers with a little thing over them. And so if someone goes up and says, no, you can't see your husband who was grabbed, like in one case, you know, while he was out getting diapers for your kids, you can't see your husband now because you're wearing Crocs, then there's this mutual aid tent that's right out there saying, hey, what size shoes are you? We have shoes. We have pants if you need pants. And that's what and people are then able to go in to see their loved ones.
1: And Paul Barrett, the pressuring of local governments to refuse to allow ICE to open jails in their community?
2: Right. Well, this is actually succeeding all across the country. There are many communities in multiple states, including New Jersey, where local pressure on city councilmen and mayors and so forth is actually causing the communities to put up barriers to the opening of these facilities. And people just need to keep the pressure up because there is a successful campaign to slow down this process. And I will predict that in coming months, I think we're going to see ICE backing away from opening some of these facilities altogether.
1: Well, I want to thank you both for being with us. Paul Barrett, former reporter at The Wall Street Journal and Bloomberg Businessweek, and Julie Cohen, Oscar-nominated filmmaker who made the film, including RBG. They wrote an op-ed this weekend for NJ.com about their decision to close their accounts at Citizens Bank because of the bank's complicity with Delaney Hall and other ICE detention camps or jails. And actually, Saturday is a big day of action, Julie.
0: Yes, we are taking part. We didn't start this movement, but we have joined in enthusiastically in a national day of action. Anyone who wants to check it out can go to dicitizensbank.org, and you will find right now there are more than 90 protests planned outside Citizens branches all over the Northeast Midwest. There's the map of it. If there isn't one near your Citizens, just set one up yourself. We did. We'd been going to our friends at Montclair Indivisibles, and then we decided we would do our own in Bloomfield this weekend. So you can just click on and find out where the one nearest is. Show up with your citizen sign, or someone will give you a sign. It's so easy, and it's so worth doing. And this citizen pressure really has made a difference. It stopped a Avelo Airlines from flying detainees out of the country, doing deportation flights. Like, citizen action can really make a difference, and that's what we're not banking on.
1: I want to thank Julie Cohen and Paul Barrett. This is Democracy Now!, democracynow.org. I'm Amy Goodman. As Paul Barrett said, the acting director of Immigration and Customs Enforcement, he officially resigned from the agency just about a year after his appointment to oversee Trump's rapid expansion of nationwide ICE raids, immigration detention, and deportations. Yesterday was Todd Lyons' official last day heading up ICE. After he announced in April he'd be stepping down by the end of May, Lyons was never confirmed by the Senate. During his tenure, he repeatedly defended ICE's tactics, even as the agency faced mounting scrutiny over its agents' violent crackdown on protesters and dehumanizing treatment of immigrants. The man who continues to be ICE head today, who takes over from Lyons, Trump tapped David Venturella, a former ICE official, private prison executive who was the vice president at GEO Group, to replace Lyons. Senator Elizabeth Warren's demanding Venturella disclose more details about his ties to GEO Group, which, according to Public Citizen, saw its profits jump from $32 million in 2024 to more than $254 million last year. As the Trump administration expands government contracts with ICE jails nationwide, Senator Warren's letter to Venturella said in part, quote, "You worked at the GEO Group, the largest private prison contractor operating immigrant detention facilities across the U.S., for over a decade prior to joining ICE. That history and your reported use of DHS personnel and resources for personal or political favors raise serious concerns about your ability to effectively serve as ICE's leader, especially at a time when the Trump administration's mass deportation agenda is systematically violating fundamental human rights," Senator Warren wrote. For more, we're joined by Sitara Khandhari, advocacy director at Detention Watch Network. Tell us more about who David Venturella is and what role GEO Group has played with the expansion of these for-profit private prisons around the country holding immigrants.
4: Good morning, Amy. Thanks for having me. Yes, as you mentioned, David Venturella is an official who has basically been bopping in and out of ICE and GEO Group for decades now. He has served at ICE in the past under both the Bush and Obama administrations, spent time at GEO Group for the past year, has been an advisor, sort of a contractor with ICE, and is now going to be heading up the agency. And, you know, in his role at GEO Group, he oversaw the contracts that GEO Group was negotiating and developing with ICE over the last couple of years, Delaney Hall being one of those contracts. That's a relatively new detention facility that has opened over the last year or two. That one, along with several others that we had been keeping an eye on since the Biden administration opened over the last couple of years and have been detaining people in ICE custody now under the Trump administration. And as your guests previously mentioned, the conditions at these facilities, like the conditions at detention facilities across the country, whether they're run by GEO Group or one of the other private detention contractors or, you know, local or federal or state government, the conditions are horrendous. And Venturella has had sort of a really direct role in how all of this has developed over the last year, 2 years specifically, but really decades.
1: I mean, it is very interesting that both Venturella and Tom Homan, the so-called border czar, who's denying that immigrant detainees are on hunger strike, but then threatening to force feed them, worked for under Obama, President Obama.
4: Exactly. And this was, you know, just like we're seeing now under President Trump with this campaign of mass detention and deportation. The Obama years was the last period of mass deportations that we saw. Your viewers may remember he was dubbed the deporter in chief by many immigrant rights advocates. He oversaw a huge number of deportations during his tenure. And of course, Venturella was at the agency during that time. And now he is supporting the current Trump administration and carrying out really a brutal mass detention and deportation campaign.
1: He was senior vice president at GEO Group, which runs Delaney Hall and many other immigrant jails. And now, starting today, is the head of ICE. If you could comment on the amount of money that GEO Group is getting, as Detention Watch has noted, earlier this year, GEO Group reported a company record of $254 million in profit last year, roughly a 700% increase from the year before.
4: Yeah, I'm going to say that again to make sure your viewers heard. A 700% increase in profits. I mean, that's really, really unheard of. And, you know, we heard throughout the election cycle how excited the private prison companies were about a potential Trump administration coming in. You know, already under the Biden administration, there had been ongoing negotiations around expansion. We had been keeping an eye on Delaney Hall, Northlake in Michigan, several other facilities that had been under negotiation for new contracts with ICE. And then, of course, with the Trump administration coming in and with this expanded detention and deportation campaign, have really made a massive, massive profit. And I think it's really critical for folks to understand really the intricate relationship that private prison companies have with ICE. It's really revolving door. And this is a classic example, as I said before, Venturella being at ICE previously under Bush and Obama, and now, and then going back to GEO, and now back under the Trump administration. And it's really hard to see where the interests of ICE end and those of private prison companies begin. They're so intertwined that it's hard to see a separation between them.
1: Finally, the Washington Post observed a federal ethics rule generally bars government employees from working on contracts awarded to their former employers for a year. But the administration granted Venturella a waiver from this rule. As an ICE advisor, Venturella has advocated for the use of warehouses to detain immigrants, a practice that's drawn nationwide outrage. NBC News noted that after he retired from GEO, Venturella was a consultant for the company advising on new and existing contracts, according to a filing with the Securities and Exchange Commission. Your final comments in this last 30 seconds, Sitara.
4: It really shows the depth of corruption with this administration, the fact that he was able to get a waiver. You know, by the way, former Attorney General Pam Bondi also was a lobbyist for private prison companies. I mean, the entanglement runs deep. And at the end of the day, the people who suffer are those who are behind bars in detention centers across the country and their loved ones. And by the way, you know, all Americans, I mean, this is all at great moral cost and billions in taxpayer dollars, as you know, right now, Congress is considering handing ICE another $38 billion, which, by the way, is the same amount of money that they propose to spend on these warehouse detention facilities.
1: Sitara Gandhari, I want to thank you for being with us, Advocacy Director at Detention Watch Network. Coming up, we go to Spokane, Washington, where three people have been convicted of conspiracy for taking part in a protest. We'll speak to one of them, Army veteran Bajan Mavawala, and reporter Aaron Glantz. Stay with us.

0: Rapture by Kasi Balaza, performed at the Brooklyn Folk Festival. This is Democracy Now!, democracynow.org. I'm Amy Goodman. We end today's show with President Trump's escalating crackdown on First Amendment rights. A federal jury last week convicted three people, including a U.S. military veteran, of felony conspiracy charges over their involvement in an anti-ICE protest in Spokane, Washington, last June. The protesters are awaiting sentencing, face up to 6 years in prison. For more, we go to Spokane, where we're joined by one of them. Bajan Mavawala is a U.S. military veteran in the war in Afghanistan. We're also joined by Aaron Glantz, fellow at the Center for Advanced Study of Behavioral Sciences at Stanford University. His recent piece for The Guardian headlined, "Federal Jury Finds Army Veteran and Two Other ICE Protesters Guilty of Conspiracy." Before we go to Bajan, I'm wondering, Aaron, if you can talk about the significance of this term conspiracy. I want to go to a clip first of an interview that you did on PBS's NewsHour. This is former acting U.S. Attorney General Richard Barker on PBS NewsHour.
1: Nobody was really hurt. None of the protesters were hurt. Fortunately, none of the law enforcement officers were hurt either.
2: He was aware that other U.S. attorneys had been ousted for refusing to comply with Trump Justice Department orders, and he worried about his ability to act ethically if he stayed on the job, so he resigned.
1: I didn't feel in this case that a conspiracy charge that would carry a six-year term of incarceration was true to who I was or who I wanted to be as a federal prosecutor.
0: So that's former acting U.S. Attorney General Richard Barker resigned, speaking to our guest, Aaron Glantz, on PBS NewsHour. Aaron, so talk about the significance of this conspiracy conviction. Just before we go to the military veteran who was convicted.
3: I mean, what we have here is a really large reach of the conspiracy statute. The charge here, conspiracy to impede or injure federal officers. What happened was a relatively minor demonstration at an ICE facility in Spokane, Washington. There was a Facebook post by the former president of the Spokane City Council about two Venezuelan migrants who were going to be according to him, unlawfully deported. A federal judge ended up freeing one of those migrants, saying his arrest was unconstitutional. A number of demonstrators showed up. Bajan was one of them. He went home. He was going about his life. And then a month later, the FBI showed up at his door and a number of other demonstrators and arrested them for conspiracy. The individual you just heard from, Richard Barker, was the head of the U.S. Attorney's Office in Eastern Washington State, and he declined to sign the indictment. He resigned. When I spoke with him, he talked about the fact that here you have a case where no protesters were hurt, no ICE agents were hurt, and yet a number of the demonstrators are facing 6 years in prison. At the same time, the killers of Renee Good and Alex Preddy in Minneapolis have not been prosecuted at all, and he did not feel good about that. He talked to me about being a Sunday school teacher and needing to go before his fellow church members and talk to them about right and wrong, and he didn't think he could stay in his job. And I think that that's ultimately what this case is about in some way. You're going to hear from Bajan in a second. I was really impressed with him the whole time I've been covering this case over the past year as somebody who signed up to serve his country in Afghanistan in 2021 when Afghanistan fell to the Taliban, helping individuals come to this country to avoid being killed by the Taliban, who helped the U.S. military, and then standing up for some of his fellow residents in Spokane when the Trump administration tried to unlawfully deport them, always standing up and now facing 6 years in prison.
0: So let's go to Bajan Mavawala. This is your first interview since your conviction for aiding the conspiracy, for taking part in this ICE protest. Bajan, Six of the nine people originally charged took plea deals. But you, Archer and Farrell, decided to fight. Now you've been convicted. Your response and why you decided to go to trial?
4: Yeah, I definitely felt like it was important to go to trial because if I had taken a plea deal, it would have essentially been me lying and saying that, you know, I did something that I didn't do. I didn't assault anybody. I didn't destroy any property. And the protest was largely peaceful. And I felt that it was very important to put that in front of a jury. And I think it's important to note that I was convicted of aiding and abetting, which was not included in the original indictment that I was arrested for back in July of last year.
0: Talk about why you decided to engage in this protest. You're a former U.S. Army. You're a U.S. Army combat veteran. You served in Afghanistan. Why put yourself on the line here?
4: I believe very strongly in the importance for people to be able to immigrate to the United States, for asylum seekers to find safety here. And I also very strongly believe in the people's right to address their government for things that they believe is wrong. And I saw a post on Reddit that said, you know, hey, these people are being unlawfully detained. And I had time and I said, you know what, I'm going to go down and do what's right. I'm going to go and tell them, hey, I do not agree with this. I think this is wrong.
0: Inspired by your arrest, your father, who we talked to, announced his congressional run in January will appear at a forum with other candidates Tuesday night. Have you heard from the incumbent congressman, Michael Baumgartner, since your conviction?
4: I have not heard anything from him. I'm not sure if he's made a statement or not.
0: And can you talk about your involvement since you were in Afghanistan and helping Afghan refugees come to this country, how you got involved with this work and how it inspired you to stand up against ICE?
4: My dad also deployed to Afghanistan around the same time that I did. And there was one of the guys that he had trained while he was there. He managed to get on one of the planes leaving as Kabul was falling, but his wife and young children were not able to. My dad asked if I could help to see if we could find a way to get them out of the country. And it just kind of snowballed from there. I mean, we ended up at one point, we had about 200 people on the list that we were trying to track, and we had to really significantly pare that down because
0: We have 10 seconds, Beijing.
4: So I thought, you know, hey, this is something that's really important to do. I wanted to help those people.
0: Beijing Mavawala, I want to thank you so much for being with us. And Aaron Glantz, fellow at the Center for Advanced Study of Behavioral Sciences at Stanford University, will link to your article in The Guardian. Federal jury finds Army veteran and two other ICE protesters guilty of conspiracy. I'm Amy Goodman.
5: Good morning. It's Monday morning, June 1st. Wow. You're listening to WUWU 100.1 LPFM, Frankfort, Alberta. My name is Paul May. We're gonna share a few minutes this morning with our friend Christy Trigg, my commissioner. And we will get to that here shortly. I am going to try to do this thing where I play the little theme song. Am I doing that? Oh, yeah. There it is. So the idea here is what's up with you, and we'll get into what's up around Benzie County a little bit here with the commissioner. I should be playing the Batman theme, shouldn't I? I've been thinking about that. And what did, was it Bruce Wayne? What did he say? Did he ask Alfred to hand him the bat phone? We've got to call the commissioner. I'm sorry. We'll suss this out, and we'll have a little visit with Christina. So it's a beautiful Monday. The weather's going to be just fabulous here for a couple more days. And then, I mean, Christy and I can't argue about this. I am excited about the possible arrival of rain this next weekend. I know you can all just send letters, write letters to the station, or, you know, send email or whatever you do. You know, just pouring your hatred on me for wanting to see it rain. But I'd like that. And there's a chance this coming weekend. But for the next 3 or 4 days, we're going to have sunny, beautiful weather. I think we're a little bit past the morel mushroom point of the year. The asparagus in the ditches is pretty much over. So those of you out getting stuff in the woods for your own self, you're pretty much getting ticks now. We're pretty much done with mushrooms, I think, and it's nothing but ticks. So we'll come back. I'm going to play one song that I just couldn't get away from, having listened to Amy Goodman for a while. I'll have Pure Thoughts in my head over the weekend. And then as I do my chores in the morning and prepare to come in here, you know, I got to check the radio. Are we on the air? And son of a gun, after all of the cool music that Dave puts in for overnight, I'll listen to an hour of news in the morning, and sometimes it'll upset me. And I try to exercise that demon with music that that y'all can enjoy, too. So here in just a moment, I'm going to switch what's going out through the speakers, and we'll get through the morning and the week, and it'll be great. So we'll figure out what's up around here.

0: Well, I don't know what I'm doing. And let's see. I'm just going to keep pushing buttons. Let's test that one. Commissioner, can I hear you on the microphone?
1: Can you hear me now? Yay. Here I am.
0: My technical ineptitude is not 100% crippling. So there we go. We have that. How are you doing? Happy Monday morning.
1: Yes, happy Monday. It's a beautiful day. The sun is shining. The sky is blue. The trees are green and leafy. Wonderful.
0: Forgive me for getting this confused. Your daughter's name is Ellie or Ella?
1: Ellie.
0: Ellie.
1: So Ellie, short for Elizabeth.
0: And she is one of our first voices that ever went out on this radio station, what, 2.5, not 3 years ago.
1: Yes, she was. And she was very excited. She thought, oh, I'm famous now, Mom.
0: I think I still hear her once in a while. She's in that rotation.
1: And, oh, you know, that's wonderful.
0: Yeah. And, you know, that to me is really maybe the essence of what community radio can do. When a young person gets a kick out of hearing their voice.
1: Yes.
0: That's cool. So she's doing okay.
1: Yes. Yep. She's finishing up school and
0: her nose is on the grindstone and it's...
1: Well, I tell you what, it is not like when we were in school.
0: Is that right?
1: I think she's book solid with field trips. It is absolutely wonderful. The second grade, yes. The second grade has been wonderful with field trips. And just on Friday, she took a canoe trip down the Platte River.
0: Who was the leader of that? Son of a gun. I crossed paths with that field trip. Some of the people up at the Maples had kids on that field trip. Gosh, I can't remember who was the, like somebody from a conservation district or something, I think went along with the teachers, you know, to say, oh, kids, this is water. These are canoes. This is, I don't know.
1: Well, there was another one. The conservation district did a walkabout on Crystal Lake with fifth graders, I believe, on Friday as well.
0: Well, with fifth
1: Crystal,
0: graders.
1: Yeah, with Crystal Lake Watershed.
0: Yeah, yes. You have to present more academic stuff, you know. But at any rate, getting the young people out to see just all manner of different stuff. I would think cognition gets on somebody's radar screen every year for field trips and whatnot.
1: Oh, yes. Yes, cognition does that. I don't know if this year she is going to cognition, but I mean, we take her ourselves because cognition is just such a wonderful community thing. I mean, I remember when we first kind of came back into town, my husband's like, oh, what is that? He's like, oh my gosh, I cannot believe this small little community has something as awesome as this, a science and exploration.
0: See, now part of what you said there was, what is that? And by gosh, I'll bet Kimmy hasn't settled on what is that. You know, I think it keeps changing, so that's great.
1: Mm-hmm.
0: All right. So your child is experiencing the kaleidoscope of fun available in Bensie County.
1: Yes, she is. Yes, she is.
0: And it's not all just frivolous goofball stuff. You know, there's a child could become curious about a specific thing, and that'll be great. Do we have more serious issues this morning, aside from me carrying on about mushrooms and ticks? I'm up to three this year.
1: Oh, three mushrooms or three ticks?
0: I've kicked over dry morels. I can't see them anymore. I'm too old, apparently, to see them. When I was your daughter's age, oh, geez, I was like a truffle-sniffing dog. I could get out there and, you know, fill up a bag. I kind of can't see them anymore. It's the first part of your vision that you lose is the ability to see the morel.
1: Well, I tell you, you know, I've been seeing some local folks posting on Facebook, and they're bringing in huge morels.
0: I have friends who can still see them, and they just set out to take 2-3 onion bags and say, oh, I'll be back in a couple hours.
1: You know, and there they are.
0: Yeah, you know, and they get gas money and lunch from just going for a walk. Jeez, good for them.
1: That's nice.
0: But I'm better than I want to be at finding ticks. I'm up to three, and I'm using something that I don't think even has a label on it, but there's a local lavender farm from which I'm getting a product that I dope up pretty good before I'm going to do some work in the woods, and I do a good bit of that. And the first two that I saw on me, I swear, were running at top speed across my hand, trying to get off me. Because you walk through trees or grass, and they jump.
1: Yes, they've got their little feelers out waiting for something to come by. Yeah,
0: their senses are different than ours.
1: Yeah.
0: So they jump onto us. And I tell you, these first two rascals, they figured out that I was all doped up real good with this, wonderful, natural, non-toxic product that I like a lot. So these guys are just running to get off of me. Well, the one last night, I was kind of cleaning up in the evening and saw something on my neck. Is that a dirt spot? No. It was still moving, right? It hadn't started in. And before it went down the drain, it had experienced mortality quite completely. I ain't into this. I watch too many bad movies on Saturdays on TBS 20 or 40 years ago where, somebody flushed a goldfish down the toilet or something. And it came back 500 pounds later.
1: Yes, with actual teeth. And yes. So. And yes. And as somebody who's sitting on the toilet swallowed them whole. Right.
0: Yeah. So when people tell me they put ticks down the drain, all I can think of is those lousy movies.
1: Well, my understanding is that you're supposed to put them in tape so they suffocate, and then you throw them away and just in the trash.
0: Okay, that's great. Mm-hmm. There's a roll of tape for you. That's the tape manufacturers trying to promote that concept. Me, I'm squishing them with whatever I can get. I'll get a hammer. Hammers are great for ticks. First, you want to get them off of your friend before you crush them with a hammer.
1: Right. Now, you don't want to come after yourself or or others with
0: slightly more seriously, I did hear somebody offering this advice that covering them when they're on you and they're getting to be difficult to get out, that just putting baby oil on there, which led me into this whole weird thing about baby oil. How do we define that? Covering them with baby oil so that they begin to suffocate and they have to back out looking for air. Mm-hmm. So that's a great idea. I would think other products would work.
1: Yeah, somebody told me mayonnaise just the other day.
0: Is that right?
1: Mayonnaise. Well, I mean, it's again, it's oil-based.
0: Yeah. I hate wasting mayonnaise, though. It's my favorite condiment.
1: Right. Yeah. No, rather eat it. Don't want to use it to suffocate.
0: If I put a little bit of hot sauce in with my mayonnaise, have I just made aioli? I don't know. Or do I have to have garlic in there, too? I think garlic. We are way off the subject. You have serious business to get to later today, and you're stopping by to enlighten me a little bit about
1: The operating millage coming up in August.
0: We're going to vote on that in August when we're also having our Michigan primaries.
1: Yes.
0: So this is a day to make sure. Here we are. It's the 1st of June. People, don't go slow, but, don't speed. Get it together so that you can vote, because in a political environment where people are talking about making it more difficult for other people to vote, get it together. And this August, we get to pick big office candidates, and we get to vote on our local operating millage.
1: Yes, we do.
0: With which you provide for me, or, enable it to be done, the public services that my life depends on.
1: Right. So things like our EMS service, our 911 service, our sheriff's department. We also, the courts, the prosecutor's office. all those things. So yes, we do those things. Not all of them. We were just talking the other day at our meeting that these aren't always necessarily the things that you absolutely want and need, and they aren't kind of the sexy things, right? But when you're in a pinch, by gosh, you know, if you are in a situation where you need to call 911, you want that person to answer right away.
0: And we want communication abilities, this here infrastructure.
1: Correct.
0: To be functioning.
1: Right. Yeah. Right. Yes. Yeah. And then exactly. So that when you call them too, that they are sophisticated enough and able to answer and pick you up. Yeah. And that's another thing about county is that, we have a lot of things that require a lot of money to work well, right? Technology is not cheap, right? So we need all the things, the computers, the servers, the communication technology, the software, the security, right? So that when you call in, somebody isn't hacking in and, you know, taking your call away, or hacking in and finding out all your information, right? We are also fiduciary of your information that comes to us.
0: You've been up to your eyeballs in this.
1: Yes, I have.
0: You know a little bit more about this than I do. You're saying stuff that wasn't even on my radar screen.
1: No, right. Mm-hmm. And so we were also talking about in our meeting, right? So when you sit down at your kitchen table and you're putting your budget together and, you know, you're feeling the pinch, I mean... gas prices have come down somewhat. We're not as close to that $5 mark, but we're still near. And so, you know, sometimes you have to sit down and you have to look at your budget and you think, okay, what can I cut? And so, you know, one of the big things that you cut might be your internet service. Well, that's not something that the county can cut because, again, our internet service has to be protective. We can't have people coming in and hacking us and hacking your data, right? So we have to make sure that we have a robust system, robust protection around all of the stuff that we handle so that we aren't compromising any of our citizens.
0: Right. The things that we have come to just assume, mm-hmm. you know, they're there, like air. They're ubiquitous, right?
1: Right.
0: Yeah. Actually have to keep it together and treat it as if it's a resource that's valuable.
1: Right.
0: I've had it both ways. I've had the very most of my life, everything going just wonderfully and smooth, and there are no snags. And I've had a couple of emergencies in my life, mm-hmm. You know, and had there not been public infrastructure like information services, and when I was a kid, it was a telephone, but, you know, it's more sophisticated now and probably more expensive. These things, had they not been there, you know, I wouldn't be talking to you. There'd be somebody else here. mm-hmm. So, and, you know, yeah. I'm pretty appreciative. And day in and day out, the folks that our local, you know, government, which is people working together, really, it seems to me, it's easy to cuss about government and use words like they. Well, they is us.
1: Right. Right. And, you know, I was just thinking about this morning, too. You know, I work with a board that is mostly Republican, and I'm the only Democrat on it. And usually you would think that there would be this huge, giant divide, and we would all be voting differently. And I think on the whole, you know, the county is really working together and they understand some of these things that are important to all of us. You know, the environment, you know, providing these services that while we don't want to think that we rely on, we kind of do, because in a certain situation, you're going to rely on it. So yeah, it's, It's kind of comforting, right, that we all see that we all want the county to do well, and we all want ourselves to go forward together. And so I really appreciate that.
0: And we're beating around it at a thing that I've heard expressed, that for the small differences that end up being, you know, arguments or what have you among us, 99.9% of what we do, you know, we're really in agreement on and working together and have very, very similar goals. I had a conversation with a fellow this morning. He and I have very similar outcomes in mind, you know, that we're working towards. And he's very different from me, and how he's going about it is very different from me. But, you know, in conversation, we find ourselves on the same page very much.
1: Exactly.
0: So, you know, some of your colleagues, I could have a beverage in the evening and crank off on them, but they're wonderful people, and darn it, they show up to work on this stuff, and I'm appreciative of that.
1: Yes. You know, they want the same things. They want people to have access. They want, you know, to preserve the environment. All the things. They want to provide recycling, right?
0: I just went.
1: Yes.
0: Yeah, because I'm over on this side of the county, it's easy for me. I think over around Benzonia, there's a struggle going on.
1: There is. And again, we as a county are trying to fix this. So where the bins used to be in Benzonia Township, the person who owns that property is looking to develop it. And so where the bins were isn't going to work anymore. And so we thought we had another spot. It was in Joyfield Township. There was a zoning dispute. And so it looks like that fell through. And so what happened basically is they had to remove that site, and they ended up putting bins in Frankfort, Honor, and Thompsonville. And so they're asking people who usually go to Benzonia to drop those off to go to Frankfort, Honor, or Thompsonville. So, yes, but Dave Schaefer is our recycling coordinator. He is working hard and diligently. This is his number one priority, is getting another site back. So, he's out there pounding the pavement and making sure it's going to happen.
0: I know Dave a little bit, and, so I can imagine his day being eaten up by this, and I wish him well.
1: Yes.
0: You know, because it does everybody good.
1: Mm-hmm. Yeah. It sure does. So, yeah.
0: So, on August
1: 4th.
0: August 4th, which is going to be a Tuesday, because that's how we do it in America.
1: Correct.
0: Although, I got my notice from my township about early voting.
1: Yes.
0: So, I think this is great. It's another expense that our local units have to figure out how to finance, because it costs a couple of bucks to have it staffed. But this, to me, is a good thing, that people who just weren't going to be able to figure out how to get to someplace on a specific Tuesday, the week before now, can go in and vote.
1: Yes. And, you know, and again, I think this was really meant for bigger municipal cities, right? It really helps them out.
0: Yep.
1: Us, maybe not so much, but to your point, it helps us out exactly there. If Tuesday can't be your day, you have other days to choose from.
0: Yep. One more vote.
1: Yes.
0: Matters.
1: Yes, absolutely.
0: This is the foundation of this country.
1: Yes.
0: Here we are, 250 years into it. And, you know, along the way, there's sort of been confidence or an assumption that, oh, this is great, this will work, this is obviously the best system. Well, turns out we got to do some work to keep this rascal moving.
1: We do. And I think back, too, is, you know, there was a time I wouldn't have been able to vote. You know, there is a time, you know, certain people in our democracy weren't able to vote. Yep. Now we can.
0: Yep.
1: And it is so important for us to go out and vote. It is so important. So many people did a whole lot of work so that we could be here and we could cast our vote.
0: Yeah, and then you're going to sit home. We don't like that.
1: Yeah.
0: You know, let alone telling groups of people, no, you're not eligible to. That's not what we're about here.
1: Mm-hmm.
0: Beautiful sunny days.
1: Yeah, yes.
0: And
1: good voter turnout.
0: And active democracy.
1: Yeah.
0: Cool.
1: Right. Go ahead.
0: Did Ellie, has she seen any turtles this year? Does she understand that she lives in close proximity to what apparently is the turtle capital of the universe, Alberta?
1: Right. So my parents live out in Lake Township.
0: Yeah.
1: On a little lake, and every year a turtle comes up. She lays her eggs, and every year the raccoons get them.

0: and you go stand in front of it and have a cup of coffee every morning, and you watch a grizzly bear catch a moose.
1: Wow.
0: Now, that's some TV.
1: That's some nature right there.
0: Yeah. Holy cow. So, you know, I get to have fun every morning walking around in a field, and somebody will show up and say hi, like red-tailed hawks or the eagles, which numbers are up on eagles in Benzie County.
1: They are.
0: Yeah. So, I mean, they populated up, I think, specifically for getting ready for the 250th American year. Yeah. And then there's all the little guys, too, like kestrel. Do you know that one? It's a bird of prey. It's about the smallest. The two smallest hawks, as I know it, are kestrel and merlin.
1: Mm.
0: And they're both quite pretty. And kestrels are the... Well, for you and I to watch, they're fun. Mm-hmm. Oh, they're playful, and they're incredibly maneuverable. And they're just these mini fighter bombers. They're so cool. But, you know, and your daughter would, you know, this would be part of the whole Ellie's raw nature documentary thing. Kestrels live on songbirds.
1: Oh.
0: Yeah.
1: Oh,
0: so,
1: yeah.
0: So the songbirds scatter.
1: Yes. Yes, well, they, yeah, I can imagine.
0: Fun
1: can
0: in the imagine. Wild. Yeah.
1: Well, yeah.
0: So
1: it's fun in the wild, but yes. But yeah, we had to have a conversation about mosquitoes, right? That even though they are a nuisance to us and we don't like them, a lot of other animals eat them.
0: You ain't going to have bats without them.
1: Right?
0: A lot of people think I don't want to have bats. Well, but they're out there knocking down tons of bugs. Mm-hmm. Well, what do you get? I saw, this was a big deal to me, I saw 150 or 200 mayflies 5 or 6 mornings ago, and I hadn't seen that number for a while. Now, I say that, and we'll get, the hotline will just light up here with people talking about back in the day when you would drive into Beulah, and all you could hear was your tires mashing mayflies.
1: Oh.
0: It was like an annual paint job on the streets that lasted until the next heavy rain.
1: Mm-hmm.
0: So I was excited to see a number of mayflies. That tells me that, you know, fish in the river have got their larvae to
1: munch on.
0: To nosh on.
1: Mm-hmm.
0: Yep, that's great. Oh, and another thing. A week and a half ago now, this was just a one night and the following morning event, I heard a whippoorwill. And for those of you who know whippoorwill, it was a soundtrack to my youth. Every evening, when you just barely couldn't see. I mean, you really had to be indoors right about then. And again, a little bit the next morning, you know, they would call their name. I heard one. And I heard it one night.
1: One night.
0: Well, I think it had been decades since I had heard one.
1: Yeah.
0: So, anyway.
1: Things are...
0: So, the August 4th millage vote. Now, there's a big deal.
1: Yes. Yes. And so... And I think everybody's heard us kind of talking about Headley, and I think everybody's still trying to wrap their heads around Headley. Because
0: you and I have spoken about this before, and you are so conversant on this, and I am just not taking it in well.
1: Well, you know, it's hard for me, too. It's not an easy concept. And so when I first learned about this in the library, so I think it happened in the 70s, and it's a Michigan thing only. And the idea behind it, right, was to kind of keep your taxes at a rate that was kind of in line, that wasn't any, that wouldn't grow faster than inflation, right? And so the idea was, is those who were retired, right, could kind of plan on not having their property taxes, which probably at that point was the only thing that they were paying for, right? Back in the day, everybody had a pension and, right, and people were on their pensions and their Social Security. And, you know, that was basically, you know, their big monthly bill, or not monthly bill, but their big bill was their taxes.
0: Yeah.
1: And so the idea was to not have it increase so much so that people on certain incomes –

0: wouldn't lose their homes.
1: I lived here then. I remember this.
0: Okay. So that's the concept of it. But the thing with that is, though, too, is what happens is when that rolls back, what that also means is that your local unit of government isn't getting enough money to fund all these services that we provide.
1: And what about the prices of services?
0: Oh, they are.
1: They're static, aren't they?
0: No.
1: I'm wrong?
0: Yes. And you can see that you can feel this at home, right? Inflation is increasing. The prices of goods and services are increasing. Insurance, right? You know, we were seeing, a 40% increase.
1: Don't get me started on insurance.
0: I know. And so not only does that, affect you as an individual, it affects us at the county.
1: And if you call up some other outside contractor, like I'm getting a load of sand later this week, mm-hmm. I'm getting this, I'm getting that, I'm engaging with this person and that person, they're paying insurance too. How are they going to stay in business if they mm-hmm. don't pass part of that on to me? So, yeah, the pile-on factor
0: yes.
1: is just a whopper.
0: Yep. And technology, right? And as I was kind of talking about before, we need to be a technology leader because we've got a lot to protect. We have your information to protect. And so we need to make sure that we are on that leading edge and that we are protecting your information. And so that requires technology. And technology is very expensive. Yeah, so it's things like that. Just like everybody else, Frankfurt just increased water and sewer rates. Beulah,
1: now I thought everybody is moving from Beulah to Frankfurt because of the water. Are they going to have to move back now? I'm sorry, cheap
0: no.
1: joke.
0: No.
1: Cheap.
0: But I'm just saying, yes, everybody's having to kind of raise rates. And we know Beulah's kind of a special situation, but yeah.
1: Every place is a special situation. Infrastructure is, it's like air and water.
0: Mm-hmm.
1: You can grouse about it all you want. You got to have it.
0: Yes. And another thing that we're trying to be at the county is more thoughtful and plan out a little bit more about some of those pieces. One of the big expenses we have, right, are the cars, right, for our sheriffs, our road patrol, those kinds of things, right? Our ambulances. Ambulances are an exorbitant amount of money.
1: I've been in one.
0: Yeah. There's a lot of technology in there.
1: I'm glad it was a good one.
0: Yeah, right? Yes. And we want to make sure that, we're on the cutting edge and, we've got all the things that we need to keep you alive while we get you.
1: Steering wheel. We like brakes.
0: Yeah, but all the other technical, all the medical equipment that are in those,
1: right.
0: very expensive.
1: Putting oxygen in a moving vehicle.
0: Right. Yes, and there are safety things. You can't just throw an oxygen tank in a moving vehicle.
1: Right.
0: You can't just do that.
1: Right. The implication of throwing oxygen in a vehicle is now you've got an explosive device.
0: Correct. Yes. I mean, you see these transport tankers, when they have these things that explode or are flammable or whatever, they have all kinds of letters on them. They have the little indicators that, hey, this is explosive. You have to go through all these steps to make sure you're in compliance so that you can transport these things. There's a lot to think about. But yes, anyway, we are trying to be more thoughtful and plan these out so that we have enough money and so that we're not in an emergency situation where it's like, oh my gosh, we need to borrow money in order to pay for this.
1: Yeah, it'd be nice if we don't have to borrow it. So we've got to each contribute a little bit here and there.
0: Mm-hmm.
1: Yeah, I'm in favor of that.
0: Yeah. So anyway, yes. So we're looking to reset. And again, as I've mentioned before, we're only looking for a net increase of 0.79 because we're rolling in some of the other millages that typically are separated out. And so we're all wrapping that into our general operating millage.
1: Maybe I'm not doing a good job of helping you present this to the public, but I do want to say that I think that basic services are a bargain.
0: Yes.
1: As a friend of mine used to say about brakes or tires, they're cheap at twice the price.
0: Right. Right.
1: So, you know, thanks for doing the work. Thanks for coming in and talking to us.
0: Yeah, thank you for having me. I really appreciate it. And, anything that we can do to talk about this. And, you know, one of the things I've noticed, and, you know, I didn't think I was necessarily a slouch when it came to, you know, kind of what I know. But being in the commissioner seat, you wouldn't believe the fire hose amount of information that I have had to.
1: I've not heard it said that way. That's
0: absorb.
1: Great. Can I use that?
0: Yes. Yes, you may. Yes, you may. You know, you're around and you're listening to the news and, you know, you feel like you're up on current events, but there's still a lot we don't know about, or we may not realize we don't know about. Yeah. And so, again, I came into this seat. Wow, I cannot believe all the things that are happening. All of our townships, our city, you know, our villages, the things that they're doing just day to day while, you know, we're reading our book or fishing or going to work or whatever, they're still getting things done.
1: If the day was longer, we could get more done. But in a way, I'm glad that it's not, because I'm already getting tired.
0: Yeah, I know. Well, thank you for having me. I really appreciate this opportunity.
1: Well, I should let you get on with your day. And you asked me earlier if, when I asked you about a song to play, you said something about it's a beautiful day, because you're looking out the window observing that it's a beautiful day. And I think, am I sharing something with you when I push the button and play this that you're not familiar with? The group, It's a Beautiful Day, from, you know, my childhood, really. It's
0: okay.
1: It's a 60s group.
0: It doesn't sound familiar, but that doesn't mean I haven't heard it.
1: I think you've heard it. So okay. I'm going to push the button. Yeah. White Bird by It's a Beautiful Day. Christy Trigg, thank you for coming in.
0: You're welcome. Thank you for having me.
1: Have a great day.
0: You too.

Well, of course, it's a beautiful day, but you already knew that. Again, I want to thank your friend and mine, Christy Trigg. She and her family are really a foundational part of WUWU, and I'm so happy. She's my commissioner. She's our commissioner for over here, and I'm so happy that she'll come in and speak with us once in a while about what's going on. And I would invite just casually right now, any other commissioner, come in and sit and visit up with us. To me, that's a good thing, getting folks who are in office. And, you know, we're pretty close to the Alberta office. Anybody down there listening, come on up. Help me pick a couple of songs. We'll visit up about what's going on around this little town. Now that it's not so snowy, you can walk right up. Now, let's see. I dug around a little bit. I don't know if this is going to work. I'm going to try something in honor of the commissioner and, you know, reaching out to the commissioner. Can I get, is this going to be a good, oh, yeah.

Well, maybe it's not something we're going to play every day, but it seemed appropriate. Neil Hefti and his orchestra and chorus. Yeah. So, again, the weather, it's beautiful. It's a beautiful day. And I'm going to play that here in just a moment again, but a different one. Just because it's a beautiful day. Temperatures over here by the lake, in case you don't already, haven't already walked outside and figured out the weather for yourself. It's really nice out. It's going to be warm. It's going to border on too warm this afternoon. But we'll have pleasant breezes these next several days with our warm temperatures and just lovely mornings, maybe just a wee bit cool. I made a fire this morning in my wood stove so that as Sharon had her cup of coffee, she could, you know, enjoy that. And then this afternoon, of course, we'll be opening up windows and letting the place cool off. So let's see, June 1st. Man, there is stuff starting to go on around here. Well, next week, June 8th, over at Grow Benzie in the evening with the Heritage Center and WUW Radio, we're going to celebrate Tom Paine Day. I really need to get educated more about that, I guess. I will tell you that cool things are fixing to happen soon, if they ain't already. The 20th this month will be the Saturday closest to the equinox, which means Spirit of the Woods. So if y'all ain't familiar, you know, figure it out. Take your Frisbee, pack a picnic. I think there'll be a couple of food trucks in case you don't want to pack a picnic, but there'll be nice music. It's a lovely setting at the park in Brethren, and it's just the most enjoyable day of, you know, laid-back music mostly, and visiting up with your friends in a lovely small town, Brethren, Michigan. That'll be all day Saturday the 20th. I assume. I've got to see a notice, I suppose, but I think you can mark that down on your calendar. Spirit of the Woods Music Festival, the 20th. And there's of course, other stuff going on around the county every weekend. Why are there only 52 weekends in a year? We need more because there's more stuff to squeeze in. Oh, well. Anyway, I'm going to play a couple of songs here and get myself together. As usual, friends, here in the middle of Alberta at the Heritage Center, there's freshly changed out dog water out front. The bathroom's open. I've made coffee. I got some, you know, kind of not that great muffins. So come on by and pitch in. Figure out how to be involved in community radio, for one thing. Like, you know, push me out of the chair. How about that for a start? Let's have U2. I've played very few songs this morning, so here's one of my favorites.

0: guys like when you were young?
1: They went on forever. When we lived in Arizona, and the skies always had little fluffy clouds in them, and they were long and clear. There were lots of stars at night. And when it would rain, it would all turn. They were beautiful, the most beautiful skies, as a matter of fact. The sunset.

0: clouds will catch the colors of red, yellow,
1: green. He might still
2: see. What is this? I never heard any music like this in my life before, and if I ever have, I don't know where I heard it.
1: Well, I just like that. That outfit is called The Orb, and that's Little Fluffy Clouds, which we really don't have this week. It's more going to be blue skies. Friends, you're listening to WUWU 100.1 LPFM, Frankfort, Alberta. All right, now that we've got that out of the way, it's June 1st, a Monday. Let me look around and see what's going on. Oh, my gosh. My understanding is here at the Heritage Center at WUWU, we've achieved our fundraising goal for this matching grant that's helping us make over the broadcast space down here, the Heritage Center. It's, you know, it's a little torn up right now, and there's paint on this and paint on that. Don't let that keep you from coming in. So, you know, it's not completed yet, but June 13th, we're going to have, you know, something of an event down here, a grand opening, I believe we're calling it. There will be an exhibit, a waterborne exhibit. What does that one say? An exhibit of maritime and lakeshore images, artwork, and artifacts, illustrating our region's past and present, as seen from the artist's eye. That'll be great. That'll be at 3 p.m. on June 13th. We're going to have a dedication. And this studio, which, by the way, is just fantastic. Comfortable chairs, good equipment. It's just the best. So, and I'm saying that because I want you to come in here and, you know, think about your show. What part of the week do you want to be in here? Maybe Monday mornings. So anyway, June 13th, we'll have an event down here where we open the doors and we want to bring you in and just look at all the goings on. It'll be terrific. Now, of course, June 13th will be the first Jammin' Monday down here at the amphitheater in Alberta. So I want you to check that out. Of course, free music. Jammin' Mondays is free summer music in Alberta. It's awesome. Now, next week, the 8th, Tom Paine Day, once again. Also, friends, this coming Saturday over in Frankfort, they got, you know, their giant farmer's market mayhem that goes on there over a couple of blocks. But in Mineral Springs Park, under the pavilion, the Periwinkle Garden Club will have their annual plant sale. Now, you know, it's a plant sale. It's a commercial event. I'm actually thinking about going there with biochar. I'll take that under advisement. You know, I could get a paintbrush out and go make some money, or I could, you know, talk to people about biochar and be there to offer some up for you to get into your garden, because, of course, it's garden time. We're putting one together at my house, and I put a few seeds in the ground the other day. I'm big on that this time of year. I get all itchy, and I want to throw seeds on the ground or poke them right in there and, you know, sort of make the commitment to pull a few weeds. It ain't going to kill you to pull a few weeds. You kids get out there. And it's a great way to get together with neighbors. So I'm rambling on here. So June 13th, a big time down here at the Heritage Center. Jammin' Monday starts, and I'm working backward. Next week, Monday, Tom Paine Day in the evening over at Grow Benzie. There will be a potluck and film about Tom Paine. So, you know, join us there too. This Saturday, Periwinkle Garden Club. Yeah. And I didn't stop to look at the big light-up board over by Lockhart Field to see what's going on this week with Frankfort High School Athletics. The track team, I think both boys and girls, has qualified for state, the state meet, which is a big deal. We've got some we got it going on over here in Frankfurt with track. And, you know, of course, Benzie Central does too. So, so there's fun to be had. There's, you know, there's more than just ice cream cones and mini golf to Benzie County. There's fun to be had on the rivers and, you know, organized events. So all that said, there's no organization to what I just went through there. We'll have some sort of an Americana theme for the next hour. And let's start that off with Robbie Robertson.

0: I just had to have me some Robbie Robertson. And maybe one of these days, speaking of...
1: Were we speaking of what's going on around here?
0: I suppose I was trying to. Because at WU, the name tells you what we're about, what's up with you, right? So anyway, what's going on around here? Around 11 o'clock, oh, thank goodness, you are in for a treat. Tim Davis comes in after me for a couple of hours, and he'll call his show One Thing Leads to Another, and maybe me putting a little bit of Robbie Robertson out there will someday get Tim motivated to, you know, share with us some stories about Robbie Robertson. I don't know who was on that first solo record that he puts out, but that was a monster record, I thought. So there was a couple of songs from that. And I'm going to get back into some more American artists and American music here in a minute and talk about American. Oh, I like to do this each week. I don't know how much you people are getting into this, but I'm just going to keep, you know, sort of beating you over the head with it until you run me out of here. Let's see, number five. When you see Noah Sorensen on the street, of course, you can tell him, hey, that guy over there played a song by your mom this morning. I'm going to try to get to Funny Dog.
2: Here we go. I was having a bad day. But still some things made sense. There was an apple resting on the windowsill, a chicken roosting on the fence.

Well, there you go, friends. Funny Dog, which really I think should be our theme song here at the radio station, where we started out in the backyard over at 526 Lincoln. I recall those first few days, weeks, looking out in the yard and seeing a funny little dog running around in the yard outside what we called a studio then. And several of you remember that. Oh, boy. So we've moved uptown. And, you know, I really do love this CD. This might, I don't know how far you've got to go to find another one of these, but we've got a copy of Keyboard and Plastic Duck. And, you know, I just find it interesting to flip it over and read the humble little notes on it. Homemade Songs on Keyboard and Piano by Susan Gilbert, who was my neighbor until she passed away a little bit less than a year ago. With musical accompaniment by Richard Curtis, who plays flute, tenor, sax, and a little bit of spoken word in there. Nate Bynum on the bass. Bass effects and musical saw, all of which on this disc are just fantastic. And a guy named Bill Wagner with the percussion. Additional appearances by Don Julin, a little bit of mandolin, and Amanda Strong, who I don't know. Anyway, harmony from Amanda Strong. Most of the original recording was done by Bill Palladino. Now, I didn't know that he did recording stuff. He's a friend. And that was done at the Unitarian Universalist Congregation Church in Traverse City. And a little bit of additional recording done by Pat Nemisto and Nate Bynum. Now, Patrick, I know you'll see, you know, doing the small venue circuit around Michigan, Northwest Lower Michigan at this time of year. And the mixing and editing was finished up by Don Julin, who we all know is pretty talented at that. So anyway, I just love offering up a little bit of Keyboard and Plastic Duck for you. Quickly, before I get back into some American music for you, I'll share more with you next week about this. June 11th, a Thursday, here's what's going on around here. In the evening of June 11th, I'll be down at Brickstone Farm on Millark Road, just west of Bear Lake. It's an NRCS and Conservation District event, the Mason Lake Conservation District, Mason and Lake Counties. Farm Field Day, here's our agenda. Scott Huey will present on the subject of NRCS programs. Pete Rustad will talk about what used to be called the MEAT program. They've come up with a different name for it now. Tyler Dula, who is now the executive director of the Manistee Conservation District, will have something to share with us. Josh Shields, our district forester, who is, he's good. So those fellows will each get, you know, 15, 20, 30 minutes, whatever it takes. And then my friend, Doctor, we now call him Doctor, Kevin Postma, will share some of what he found out studying the productive fruit orchard's relationship with atmospheric carbon. And biochar was a significant player in his research. This is how he got his PhD. And then I get to have a quickie little test burn. I get to be the, you know, the headliner, I guess. And I'm going to have like about a 30-minute biochar demo burn there at Brickstone and explain to you what we're doing about and with carbon when we do that. It relates to soils, it relates to all of our resources, and it relates to the environment and, you know, say it with me now, climate change. So it seems counterintuitive that I would intentionally strike a match and have a fire if I'm so obsessed with the climate change problem, but it's actually our best bet. So anyway, more about that later.
Let's enjoy. Let's see. I'm going to go with Todd Snyder. And then I think the original version of Brother John, one of my favorites. And then we'll hear a song from Justin Townes Earl. Enjoy.

0: than you think.
1: Shock and move me now, hey. And if you don't like what the big chief said, you just shock and move me now, hey.

Yeah. Yes. That's why they make speakers and volume knobs. Justin Towns Earl, he comes by that talent, honestly. Wow. So I've only got about 20 minutes to go here, and then you're going to get lucky and you'll get to listen to Tim Davis. And I just want to point out there are some great shows on WUWU Community Radio, but we've still got room for you. So come on down and let's start negotiating your pay scale. Wait a minute. You're not going to get any more than I am, are you? Anyway, but you know, what time of the week you think you want to have a show? We've got Jamie Barnard, I think, is kind of locked in on Wednesday nights. We've got Mixing Signals on Saturday night. And, you know, 11 to 1 through the week seems to be eaten up. So, you know, some folks who want to do an afternoon show, come on in. We've got the Open Range thing on Thursday. And, of course, on the weekend, we're broadcasting some fun shows that we get from around the country. Let's see. Oh, In My Room. I love that one. I like What's the Frequency, Kenneth? Oh, my gosh. All Mixed Up with Peter Beauchamp. That's always fun. So, anyway. And then, of course, in the morning and evening, we'll typically have an hour or two of current events. Well, enough of that boring stuff. I want to play some more just darn good music. Enjoy a little Donna the Buffalo, friends.

some fast food.

Well, there you go. There's Grace Potter. She's not live in the studio, which is unfortunate. But, you know, you take what you get. Until she comes down here and knocks me out of the chair, I guess you're just going to have to put up with me. So before I hand this little thing over to Tim, which is, you folks are lucky now, I just want to point out to you, there are a couple of things going on. Oh, and I have to say thanks to the many thousands of people who each reached into their pocket for 50 cents or however it was that this community helped us reach our fundraising goal, which is, believe it or not, don't judge it by what you see when you walk in here right now, but this last fundraising effort for a grant is helping us put the Heritage Center together so that we can get started. And we're going to do that on June 13th, starting in the early afternoon, I think. We're going to have some events and stuff going on down here. So that's great. Plan on that June 13th. That's a couple of Mondays from now. No, it can't be. Today's the 1st. 13th will be a Saturday. Somebody's got their dates monkeyed up on one of these calendars. Oh, I'm just reading it wrong because they got it in script. Jammin' Monday starts June 15th. Our event here is June 13th, a Saturday. Yeah, Saturday. One of 52 Saturdays in the year. And, of course, you've been waiting, holding your breath, waiting for this. And we're going to do it in a couple of weeks. Oh, my gosh, we're spending money around here. We've got a clock on the wall that says it's 10 minutes to 1. That Dave must have found that at a yard sale. That smacks of yard sale Dave to me. So anyway, it's a lovely day. Enjoy the week. I just checked the weather again. People like me who like rain are going to get happy late in the week. It looks like we'll have some rain this coming weekend. And that's going to help. Our fire danger is through the roof. I want you to know that. If you like to hang out on these long evenings in the backyard with a fire in the little fire ring in the fire pit there and maybe, you know, burn some marshmallows or cook some hot dogs or whatever, be mindful about it. Don't ever leave it unattended. Make sure there's a hose that'll reach and a shovel or two on hand. I myself burn regularly doing the thing that I do when I'm not on radio or painting. But I'm kind of into the fire safety thing. So be mindful of that. It's the best time of year. Let's not ruin it with a wildfire. All right, I'll shut up, and I'm going to play some more American music. Friends, it's we got 200... We're 250 years into this, and we got all of this year to dig up all the great American music that we can find. And I am now going to play for you one of the treasures, one of the American treasures, Dave Alvin and the Blasters.

This is Tim Davis, and that was The Fix with their song One Thing Leads to Another, which is the name of my show, where we pick an artist of the week, play some of their stuff, look at who influenced them, who they influenced, who they collaborated with or played with, or who covered their songs. We just generally try to make connections and find different things to play that are connected in some way. To kick things off today, here's a couple of songs from this week's Artists of the Week. It's a couple of songs that I think you'll recognize, but you may not know who actually sang them, and we will let you know that when we come back.

We just heard two songs from our artist of the week, who is Donny Hathaway. Both those songs were off his debut album, which is called Everything is Everything, came out in 1970, was recorded in 1969. The first song was called The Ghetto, and that was written by Donny Hathaway himself and his friend Leroy Hudson. That song always makes me want to play the bongos. I like that song a lot. The second song was called I Believe to My Soul, written by the great Ray Charles. And Ray Charles also does another version of that. And I think also Van Morrison does a great version of that song. So a little background on Donny Hathaway. Donny Edward Hathaway was born in 1945. He was an American soul singer, keyboardist, songwriter, backing vocalist, and arranger who Rolling Stone described as a, quote, soul legend. His brilliant vocal technique, classical piano phrasing, and emotional vulnerability laid the foundation for modern soul, R&B, and hip-hop. Even hip-hop icons such as Nas, Jay-Z, and Common cite him as a major influence. He's known to have heavily influenced many other major stars such as Alicia Keys, John Legend, Fall Out Boy, who named their track What a Catch, Donnie, directly after him as a tribute to his musical legacy. Elton John, whose early 1970s piano arrangements and soulful vocal melodies were heavily influenced by Hathaway's work. And Stevie Wonder, who famously stated, when Donny sings any song, he owns it. Donny Hathaway has been inducted into the St. Louis Walk of Fame, and he won one Grammy Award from four nominations. He was also posthumously honored with a Grammy Lifetime Achievement Award in 2019. Dutch director David Kleiswaite made a documentary called Mr. Soul, a story about Donny Hathaway, which premiered at the International Film Festival Rotterdam on January 28th, 2020. I have not seen that, but I definitely want to. Little known fact, Hathaway also made several contributions to soundtracks and recorded the theme song to the TV series Maud. I actually went back in preparation for this show and listened to that, and that theme song was a heck of a lot cooler than I remember. Going back to his roots, Hathaway was born into a Black American family in Chicago, Illinois, and was raised by his grandmother, Martha Pitts, also known as Martha Cromwell, in the Carr Square housing project of St. Louis, Missouri. He began singing in the church choir with his grandmother, a professional gospel singer, at the age of three, and he also began studying piano at a very young age. He graduated from Vashon High School in 1963 and then studied music on a fine arts scholarship at Howard University in Washington, D.C., where he met his roommate and drummer Rick Powell, who ultimately launched Donny's musical career as a member of the Rick Powell Trio. During 1967, just before he completed his degree, Donny and Rick left Howard after receiving job offers in the music business, with Hathaway starting out at Curtis Mayfield's Kurtom Records in Chicago. Hathaway eventually signed to Atco Records, then a division of Atlantic Records, after being spotted for the label by producer-musician King Curtis at a trade convention. He released his first single of note, The Ghetto, which we just heard at the top of the show, and which he co-wrote with former Howard roommate Leroy Hudson, who became a performer, writer, and producer with Kurtom. The track appeared the following year on his critically acclaimed debut LP, Everything is Everything, as we mentioned, which he co-produced with Rick Powell while also arranging all the cuts. I want to go back in time a bit to play some of the stuff that Donny Hathaway was involved with at Kurtom. But before I do that, I do want to play a little more of his solo stuff so we can all be reminded of what he's really remembered for. So here's a cut from his sophomore album, which is titled Donny Hathaway. It's an album that consisted mostly of covers of contemporary pop, soul, and gospel songs. But this is one of his best-known songs and is from that second album released in 1971.

So we've heard some songs from Donny Hathaway's first solo albums, but Hathaway's most influential recording is probably his 1972 album called Live, which has been termed one of the best live albums ever recorded by Daryl Easley of the BBC. The album also is on the list of 40 favorite live albums published by British online music and culture magazine The Quietist. It was recorded at two concerts. Side one was recorded at the Troubadour in Hollywood, and side two was recorded at the Bitter End in Greenwich Village, Manhattan. So here's a few songs from that very influential album.

We just played two songs from Donny Hathaway's live album, which came out in 1971. The first one was a version of the great Marvin Gaye tune, What's Going On? And the second one was Carole King's You've Got a Friend, with some good audience participation on that song. We're going to play one more song from Donny Hathaway's live album. This one's pretty epic. It goes on for a while, but I think it's worth it. So turn this one up. I think you'll like it.

That was the epic 13 and a half minute long four movement jam called Voices Inside, Everything is Everything from Donny Hathaway's live album recorded in 1971. That was also on his debut album, but this is the that was the very much extended live version. It's written by Richard Evans, Donny Hathaway's friend Rick Powell, and Phil Upchurch. I want to acknowledge that the guitar player on that live album is a guy by the name of Cornell Dupree, who also played on many of Hathaway's signature songs, like A Song for You that we played just a few minutes ago. Cornell Dupree was a prolific American jazz fusion and R&B guitarist who recorded on over 2,500 sessions, most notably working with Aretha Franklin from 1967-1976, King Curtis, Miles Davis, Paul Simon. He was a key member of the Atlantic Records house band. He also played with Jimi Hendrix, Bill Withers, and he played in the band Stuff. So here's a song from that band Stuff called Foots, featuring Cornell Dupree on guitar.

0: You're listening to WUWU LPFM 100.1 Frankfort, Alberta. I'm Tim Davis. My show is One Thing Leads to Another. That last track was a band called Stuff, featuring Cornell Dupree on guitar. The song was called Foots. It was recorded in 1976. Now that we've heard a bunch of Donny Hathaway's solo stuff, and we took a little detour in the spirit of One Thing Leads to Another into Cornell Dupree, I promised we'd go back and play some of the tracks that Donny Hathaway was involved with at Curtis Mayfield's Kurtom Records. Hathaway worked at Kurtom as a songwriter, session musician, and producer. He did the arrangements for hits by the Unifics. He took part in projects by the Staple Singers, Jerry Butler, Aretha Franklin, The Impressions, and Curtis Mayfield himself. So we're going to play a few of those tracks. We're going to start off with the Unifics song. It's kind of a funny one. Their hit, Court of Love.
1: Everyone, please rise. 'Cause in this court, the judge of love presides. Will the jury take its place?

That was the Unifix with their hit Court of Love. Came out in 1968. Donny Hathaway did the arrangements for that one. I also mentioned that Donny Hathaway worked on projects with Curtis Mayfield's The Impressions and Curtis Mayfield himself while he was at Kurt Tom Records. So we're going to play a couple of those tunes now.

We're playing a few songs that Donny Hathaway collaborated with while he was at Curtis Mayfield's Kurtom Records. We just heard Curtis Mayfield himself with The Makings of You. That came out in 1970. And before that, we heard Curtis Mayfield's band, The Impressions, with their song I'm So Proud, that came out in 1964. Another person Donny Hathaway collaborated with while at Kurtom was Aretha Franklin. He also played piano on Aretha Franklin's 1974 album, Let Me In Your Life. Specifically, he contributed to the tracks I'm In Love, which is a Bobby Womack cover, and her hit cover of Stevie Wonder's Until You Come Back to Me, That's What I'm Gonna Do. And that's what we're gonna do right now.

That was Aretha Franklin with the song called Until You Come Back to Me, That's What I'm Gonna Do. That was co-written by Stevie Wonder, had Donny Hathaway on piano. I want to shift gears a little bit and talk about Donny Hathaway's third studio album. It was called Roberta Flack and Donny Hathaway, and it was an album of duets with former Howard University associate and label mate Roberta Flack, for whom he had previously sung backup on a great song called Killing Me Softly with his song. And that song established him, especially on the pop charts. The album was a critical and commercial success, and it also included the Ralph McDonald pen track Where's the Love, which proved to be not only an R&B success, but also scored top five on the Pop Hot 100. It sold over 1 million copies and was awarded a gold disc by the RIAA in September of 1972. So we're going to hear that track now, followed by another duet he did later with Roberta Flack called The Closer I Get to You, off her Roberta Flack featuring Donny Hathaway, recorded in 1977.

We just heard a couple of Roberta Flack, Donny Hathaway duets, which were a pretty big deal in Donny Hathaway's career. The first one was Where's the Love, released in 1972. And the one we just heard was The Closer I Get to You. And that song really kind of marked Donny Hathaway's return to the charts in 1978. It topped the R&B chart and reached the number two spot on the Hot 100. I'm going to play one last duet with Roberta Flack of a song Donny Hathaway wrote called Tryin' Times. And then we're going to play a song by Pop Staples. It's actually the same song, Tryin' Time. And I mentioned earlier that Donny Hathaway worked with the Staple Singers at Kurtom, so thought it would be appropriate to at least play a song that was by the Staple Singers or by Pops. And this one's by Pops, the second one over here. But we're going to start off with Roberta Flack, Tryin' Times.

wrote with his friend Leroy Hudson. The song is called Tryin' Times. We heard it performed by two different artists that Hathaway collaborated with a lot in his career. First, Roberta Flack, and then pop staples of the Staple Singers. The list of people that Donny Hathaway influenced is long, but there's a couple artists that I want to just make note of. And the first one is Amy Winehouse. Amy Winehouse publicly called Hathaway her favorite artist of all time. And she frequently did very passionate covers of Donny Hathaway's songs in her live show. It's kind of hard to find these songs on recordings, but in her live shows, she performed I Love You More Than You'll Ever Know. That's her favorite song of Hathaway's. She also covered We're Still Friends and a Song for You, which we played earlier. But the interesting one, I think, is her big hit Rehab. Her deep respect and reverence for his entire discography is really, really kind of cemented in that hit single of hers, where she sings in the song Rehab, which I never knew, but I found out preparing for the show. She sings the line, "There's nothing you can teach me that I can't learn from Mr. Hathaway." So let's see if we can hear that shout out in Amy Winehouse's Rehab, which we're going to play next.

That was Amy Winehouse with her hit Rehab, where she makes a shout out to Donny Hathaway. Another artist who hails Donny Hathaway as the best singer of all time, I think I mentioned this earlier, is Justin Timberlake. His favorite song by Donny Hathaway is Hathaway's 1971 rendition of A Song for You, which we played earlier. And just to give you an idea of how profoundly personal Timberlake feels about this song, at his wedding to Jessica Biel in 2012, the song, Donny Hathaway's song, A Song for You, served as the official first dance song for Timberlake and Biel. And then on their fifth wedding anniversary in 2017, Timberlake recorded and publicly shared a rare, emotionally raw a cappella studio freestyle of the song as a tribute to his wife. And then Timberlake's respect for Hathaway's artistry actually influenced his own music. When he was putting together his multi-platinum 2006 album, Future Sex Love Sounds, Timberlake specifically crafted the track Another Song All Over Again as a direct musical homage to Hathaway's classic arranging style. And that's what we're going to hear now. This is Justin Timberlake with Another Song All Over Again.

That was Justin Timberlake with Another Song All Over Again, which he put together as a direct tribute to Donny Hathaway. There's one last artist I want to mention who was directly influenced by Donny Hathaway, and that is Beyoncé. She really liked the emotional depth of his solo songs and thought he had great vocal control. And I want to just play one song with Beyoncé singing with Luther Vandross. The song is The Closer I Get to You. So if you remember earlier, we played that song sung by Donny Hathaway and Roberta Flack. And this time it's the same song, but with Luther Vandross singing the Donny Hathaway part and Beyoncé singing the Roberta Flack part. So here's Luther Vandross and Beyoncé, The Closer I Get to You.

That was Beyonce and Luther Vandross doing a Donny Hathaway song, The Closer I Get to You, that came out in 2003, that version. Donny Hathaway's final studio album was called Extension of a Man, and it came out in 1973 with two tracks, Love, Love, Love, and I Love You More Than You'll Ever Know, reaching both the pop and R&B charts. It also included his classic ballad, Someday We'll All Be Free. And I think it's important to note that Hathaway tragically died just 6 years later in 1979 at the age of 33. Yeah, I had to read that a couple times when I was preparing for the show. 33. Liner notes for later releases of his final solo album explain, quote, Donny is no longer here, but the song Someday We'll All Be Free gathers momentum as part of his legacy. Donny literally sat in the studio and cried when he heard the playback of his final mix. It's pretty special when an artist can create something that wipes them out. Edward Howard, lyricist of the song, adds, quote, it was a spiritual thing for me. What was going through my mind at the time was Donny, because Donny was a very troubled person. I hoped that at some point he would be released from all that he was going through. There was nothing I could do but write something that might be encouraging for him. He's a good leader for black men. For young black men. So as we wind down the show, it seems fitting to end with this song, one of his last. This is Donny Hathaway with Someday We'll All Be Free from his last album in 1973 by the same name.

You're listening to WWLPFM 100.1 Frankfort, Alberta. My name's Tim Davis. The show is One Thing Leads to Another. I hope you enjoyed the show. We're going to close it out with just a snippet of one last song by Donny Hathaway called Giving Up.

ladies and gentlemen. You are tuned in to Back Down the Bayou, Louisiana and Roots Music. I'm Bill Boland, sitting in with you as your sound system selector. Rondo Hatton gets us started into this hour. Chequack Point, that's a surf breakdown around Hackberry, from what I understand. Hot little number there from Rondo. We're going to get right on into it. This is Lil Millet and the Creoles, Rich Woman.

0: 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This is Baton Rouge Community Radio. Back down the bayou. I'm Bill sitting in with you. Wrapping up the opening set of this hour, we had Greg Allman from his laid-back record, Queen of Hearts. He left us around this time of year a few years ago, so we're going to make Greg one of our featured artists this evening. Right there before him, we had Creedence Clearwater Revival with John Fogerty. His birthday, I believe, is on the 28th of May. Creedence doing Down on the Corner from one of my favorite records and the first record I ever got, Willie and the Poor Boys. Before Creedence, we had Dr. John. Yeah, get a little bit of that swamp funk thing going up in here with Kaya Gree Gree. Clifton Chenier, the King of the Zydeco, did Zydeco Two-Step from King of the Bayous. We started off the set, Lil Millet and the Creoles, Rich Woman from the Creole Kings and New Orleans record. This is Kenny Neal from Jazz Fest 2026. Big song for him, Let Life Flow.
1: I like to do a song I wrote, a little thing we call We Got to Let Life Flow. And we do it like this, y'all.

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1: Now I was hanging out with some friends of mine, Chad Willis and Clint Redwing. We call him the Chief. The Chief. We was loading out after the show with Chief laid his keys on his seat and locked his truck door. What a shame, what a shame. And I started panicking, freaking out. But the Chief, he was cool. He was cool. He said, boys, let me tell you a story. He said, but first hand me your phone. 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Chief called his wife. He said, baby, I'm in trouble and need your help. 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

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I was cool. 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Just like the chief. And his words started ringing through my mind. You know, just echoing. Cause like I said, I like tomatoes. Some people see dates, some people see dates. They don't see a thing. Some people see dates, some people see dates. They don't see a thing. You gotta till it up. Move it around. Get your hands dirty. Pull the weeds. And when you do that, good things start happening. Like tomatoes. Just then, Kim, that's Chief's wife, she come on driving on up. Chief said, boys, look at here. 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That's when I understood what's a metaphor. 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
1: 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This is Back Down to Bayou. I'm Bill sitting in with you, and that was Michael Juan Nunez, straight out the pump shed. Tomatoes. Yeah, some of y'all got them growing in your yard about right now. They're getting big and red and plump, and no, oh boy, howdy, that'd be really good on a sandwich about right now. Before Michael Juan, we had Kenny Neal, Jazz Fest Live 2026, Let Life Flow. Yeah, a little bit earlier we were talking about Greg Allman, him leaving us around this time of the year. This is the Allman Brothers Band as they appeared live at Jazz Fest in 2010. Ain't wasting time no more.

Straight out of Lake Charles, Louisiana, originally. Her grandma lived in the Garden District over here in Baton Rouge. That was Lucinda Williams. Title track to her record, Car Wheels on a Gravel Road. Before Lucinda, we had the Radiators doing Papaya from New Dark Ages. We started off the set with the Allman Brothers Band here on Back Down the Bayou. Ain't wasting time no more. No, we ain't.

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0: This is Bossa Brazil.
1: Yes, it is, Dion, and we're starting with some great brand new stuff by one of your favorites, Eliana Elias.
2: Sandong, sandong, não descansou.

0: Thank you very much.
1: As mentioned, that's Eliana Elias' new release called Ao Vivo, live, releasing on May 22nd. Sambo Sambo is one she's done in studio before, but here it's a quartet recorded live in San Francisco. Thanks for tuning in, Bossa Brazil. This one's got a slew of new releases. They're coming in bunches. Also, some odd or unexpected sounds, both new and older, as we go. Before we get to that, let's establish some of the sounds we're here for, starting with Bahosa Kana.

And that is one of the new releases we warned you about. Edson Natale, guitarist working with a 17-piece orchestra, a 2026 work dedicated to public broadcasters and archivists in general, and specifically to Maria Luisa Gifori, known as Mana, which is the album's name. That one was Amor Porteño, titled in Spanish because it's an abrazo to Argentina. The jazz before that came from the pianist Amaro Freitas, Dona Eni, from his 2018 far-out release called Recif. And then we heard from Eliseche Cardozo with the Zimbo Trio and Samba del Perdón. That's more live stuff, but from 1969. And the set began with Suor de Piele Fina, 1999 music from Pojosa Cana. So we covered four different decades there. One of those we didn't cover was the 1970s, so that's next in a set of less than stereotypical Brazilian flavors. But the aftertaste is always in there. This will be a mix of progressive rock slash experimental tracks, beginning with the group Abaca do Sol, the Sunboat, from 1974. This is Bossa Brazil.

On the end was an obscure 1974 single from Tete de Bahia called Duplo Sentido, Double Meaning. In the middle, a group called Sexy Fee did Loro on Loro, which kind of looks like it means blonde on blonde, from their 2013 self-release. And we began again in 1974 with A Premia Battaglia, the first battle, from the group Abaca do Sol. You might have noticed we usually find a place in the show for some choro. In this case, we're off to a more modernistic approach from the compositions of Villa-Lobos, whose thrust was to translate the choro of the 19th century into orchestral trappings. And here we go to yet another new release. This will be the pianist Erika Ribeiro interpreting Villa-Lobos' choro's number 5, Alma Brasileira, Brazilian Soul. Her 2026 release called Villa-Lobos came out April 22nd. And so, forward in all directions in this next set, this is Bossa Brazil.

We haven't played her in a while, but Xenia França just gave us Nave from her 2017 CD Xenia. And before that, another newish release from Paul Harrison, jazz pianist in the UK. We heard Illuminata from his 2025 Encontros album dedicated to the music of Egberto Gismonti. From Ed Motto, we got a piece called Amarga Santos. That's from his 2002 album Duitza. And the set began with Erika Ribeiro's rendering of the Villa Lobos Choros No. 5 from her April 2026 release from the Hosinanchi label. Playlists and contact in general for Bossa Brazil reside at brazilnut2929@gmail.com. Bossa Brazil is produced, induced, and let loose by Roger Collins at the studio of the Forest Primeval in Carolina do Norte. One more new release begins our final set, although it is a compilation, Afro Brazil from Putumayo. This is Danny Cruz, Daniela Fernandez, and Carol Porto from Northeast Brazil with Poca Boba Jane. No big deal.

Azul Claro, Clear Blue by Isaur puts this edition of Bossa Brazil to bed. Thanks for listening, caros ouvintes. Until our next Bossa Brazil, namaste, aloha, ciao, pessoal.

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2: Yeah!

If the ocean was whiskey, I was a duck. I'd dive to the bottom and never come. I meant to say up.

I'm going to ask you to do something since we're recording and since you are a singing type audience. Would you do Amazing Grace with me?

0: Tune in for the What's Up With You morning show every weekday from 9 to 11 a.m., where different hosts will be talking to your neighbors here in Benzie County and letting you know what's going on around town.
1: Hey, the Maple's running, eh?
2: Oh, man, they ran last night like you wouldn't believe. It's the Frog Run, you know.
1: Oh, yeah.
2: Go like crazy.
1: They start croaking.
2: Hey, did you see the Lumber Kings last night?
3: Yeah,
1: they lost
3: the
1: game.
2: Oh, man, ever since they got that new coach, it's not working out.
4: Where'd you put the camera?
2: Not working out. You know, just horrible.
4: No.
2: Horrible. Not time to write.

Can you bring my table back over here? How'd I get over there?

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0: whose farm we are, Mr. Max Yazger.
1: I'm a farmer. I don't know how to speak to 20 people at one time, let alone a crowd like this. This is the largest group of people ever assembled in one place. But I think you people have proven something to the world, that 500,000 kids can get together and have 3 days of fun and music, and have nothing but fun and music. And I-

Now we did long chain on. 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

I pack my trunk this morning, baby. Go back.

Bensie Shores District Library Board meets the second Wednesday of each month at 9 a.m. at the library. 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

pastime. Coming down in the neighborhood. 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Well, now they're screaming, hellcat don't mean nobody no good.

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1: Today on Law and Disorder, we look at the compiled shocking distortions by corporate media in its coverage of the Israel-U.S. attacks and genocide of the people of Gaza and the occupied territory.
2: Our guest, Professor Robin Anderson, is the author of The Complicit Lens, U.S. Media Coverage of Israel's Genocide in Gaza, which examines how the U.S. establishment media repeated Israeli talking points in the reporting of the war after October 7, 2023.
1: We then look at the movement to reform the cash bail system and the freedom given before a trial versus pretrial detention.
2: There's been a dynamite ruling in our favor in the California Supreme Court case. How will it affect California and the rest of the country? Stay tuned as we speak with attorney Carson White, who details the history and unconstitutionality of the cash bail system.
1: Stay with us.
2: I'm New York City attorney and author Michael Stephen Smith.
1: And I'm Maria Hall, Los Angeles civil rights lawyer.
2: For over 2 years now, the world has witnessed not only a devastating war on Gaza, but also a fierce battle over how that war has been covered in the media. We've seen headlines repeated before facts were verified. We've seen civilian deaths described in passive language that obscures responsibility. We've watched journalists, students, doctors, and even UN officials dismissed or marginalized when their accounts challenged official narratives, sometimes costing lives. 300 Palestinian journalists have been killed, many deliberately. All the while, independent reporting and social media footage taken by individuals on the ground show a different reality than the Israeli and U.S. government narratives that dominate mainstream media coverage. So what happens when the press stops acting as a watchdog and instead becomes an amplifier for state power? How can the public make informed moral decisions when reporting is shaped by concentrated political and corporate interests? And what obligations do journalists have when governments are pushing narratives in times of war? Our guest today will help us think thoughtfully and critically about these issues. Professor Robin Anderson once taught at St. John's University. She's now retired. She was a media critic, longtime scholar of war propaganda and political communication. Her new book, The Complicit Lens, U.S. Media Coverage of Israel's Genocide in Gaza, examines how major U.S. media institutions covered the war after October 7, 2023, and how corporate journalism helped manufacture public consent for catastrophic violence while narrowing the scope of speech and debate. Robin Anderson, a hearty welcome back to Law and Disorder Radio.
3: Oh, it's great to be here. Thanks, Michael.
1: Before we get into the substance of your book, I want to ask you about a story that we're still learning more about. A flotilla of European activists went to Gaza to bring aid. The Israeli military subjected them to unthinkable violence. Shockingly, it was Israel's own national security minister, Itamar Ben-Gvir, who released a video of the imprisoned activists and the audio of their screams. Since much of what we'll be talking about today is how the Israeli and U.S. governments downplay violence, what are your thoughts about this intentional release of video and audio by Israel?
3: Yes. Thanks, Maria. I think it really has to do with Israel's self-proclaimed superiority and that they have not been called to account by the international community, and they continue to escalate the awful escalating violence and brutality that they have perpetrated onto the Palestinians for so long. And now European leaders and everybody around the world saw how Israel was treating European citizens, putting them in stress positions on the Gvir tape. And The way initially Israeli and U.S. officials responded was, oh, Ben Gvir, he's the real terrible person. His face has now become the face of Israeli brutality. And a lot of the focus was, this is one guy. This is just this horrible person. Most people were angry, not at Israel and the actions and the way they treated the flotilla members, but against Ben Gvir for making Israel look bad. As the story progressed a bit, and we found more and more testimony online of some of the flotilla members and who were kidnapped in international waters, and they told about being beaten, humiliated, many even raped. Shortly after Nicholas Kristof's piece in the New York Times about how Palestinians were being raped by dogs, this started to actually have a huge influence. I don't know how Israeli public opinion numbers could go down any further, but it went beyond just Ben Gvir at that point, and that this seems to be Israeli standard procedure for anybody that they don't like. And so finally, the Palestinians, the dehumanization of the Palestinians was bypassed. And that is to say, I think the world began to feel a little bit more that this really has to stop.
2: Robin Anderson, for listeners who haven't read your book, what's the central argument in The Complicit Lens?
3: Right. I think I'm really portraying these two different realities. One was brave Palestinian journalists on the ground documenting what was actually happening, testimonies, visual. It's been the most documented genocide ever in history, and yet the most contentious, the most denied. So that reality of the Palestinian journalists and then repeated all over our social media and internet platforms, independent and alternative media, international media, those realities were contrasted with this constructed mainstream media story. Sometimes I bring in the West, BBC, and some German outlets, but mostly it's U.S. establishment media that followed Israeli talking points using verbal gymnastics deliberately designed to obscure what Israel was doing and misdirect the public and deny Israel's violation of human rights, certainly the rules of war and international, and genocide. I'm kind of comparing these two very different lenses through which the genocide was portrayed. And of course, the mainstream media was a false reality, a constructed media reality.
1: Why did you feel your book, The Complicit Lens, needed to be written and published now, rather than years from now when historians would have had more distance?
3: You know, I see this book as part of the enormous reams of documentation and verifications of Israeli genocide. And I hope that it backs up the voices being raised globally. For many historical reasons, Israel was able to carry this out very rapidly, especially the starvation. It's so fast that it made our heads spin. And I think, for me anyway, watching the way it was portrayed, it can slip away if you don't document it.
2: You point out in your book, Robin, that the importance of language in a war coverage, including the choice of words, phrases, and even grammar. Talk to us about some examples of wording choices that you believe have shaped the public perception about what Israel is doing in Gaza. For example, the New York Times forbade its reporters from using the word genocide.
3: Right. And what they did by doing that, it wasn't just genocide, it was massacre, it was refugee camps, it was occupation, apartheid, all of the terms that we think of as the humanitarian lexicon that allows us to make an argument against genocide, a convincing and reliable argument against genocide. And they took those words out of the vocabulary. So journalists did not have the tools they needed to really explain what Israel was doing. And in fact, there were many ways in which the language was shaped a lot by Israeli talking points, but a lot by the media themselves when they had to be very creative. When Israel said, "Oh, don't identify us as the ones dropping the bombs," so they were just explosions, right? They just came out of nowhere. You know, nobody knows where these explosions were coming from, and violence just erupted. And now in Lebanon, in South Lebanon, where they're doing the same thing they did in Gaza, violence just erupted the other day. In the New York Times. It's true that the UN Secretary General Antonio Guterres established the phrase a graveyard for children. But if you think about it, that was a very convenient phrase for establishment media, just to throw out as a graveyard for children. Well, who's creating the graveyard? Who's killing the children? So you need that context. You've got to put that back into the context. So it was very convenient for U.S. media just to not always wrap up with, you know, this is the mass murder of children. These are how many children have died since Israel started the genocide. And keep in mind that Guterres said that a graveyard for children in November, early November 2023. 10,000 Palestinians had already been killed by the Israelis. Various passive language in all kinds of ways. Then that if we could just look one more massacre, the flower massacre. And by this point, it was the spring of 2024. The Palestinians were being starved, and Israelis were on top of the aid convoys full of flour, and on over the internet and on alternative and independent media, they were calling it the flour massacre because Israeli soldiers had fired upon the people as they approached the trucks trying to get the flour off of the aid trucks. And what the mainstream media called it were aid delivery chaos or food-related deaths, as if these trucks just kind of got into some bad luck and they started killing people. And, you know, it was up to journalists on the ground, such as the wonderful Ismail Al-Ghould, who reported for Al Jazeera on the flower massacre, whereby we could really know what was going on and compare what was happening on the ground to the way mainstream media was constructing these obscured, deliberately misdirecting and confusing stories that justified Israel's actions there over time.
1: Well, one of the themes in your work is manufacturing consent. How do you see that happening in media coverage about Gaza and Israel, both before October 7th, 2023, and after?
3: Right. I think before October 7th, our mainstream media did a very good job of manufacturing consent for the Israeli point of view. I document that a little bit in chapter 4, I think, of my book called The Compromised Media Landscape, where a lot of the Israeli lobbying groups had pretty much succeeded in, you know, taking a lot of criticism out of our public spaces and in civil society, and likewise in the press. But after October 7th, after the initial coverage, if you recall, where the Israeli foreign ministry and these people were actually basically admitting that they were going to start a genocide. They said these people are animals, dehumanizations, the first thing you need for a genocide. And then saying, we're openly admitting that they were going to basically destroy the civilian infrastructure, which is again against the rules of war. We're going to stop the electricity. We're going to stop the food. We're going to stop any aid. We're going to stop your water. They said all of those things, and that we're going to leave it a tent city. You wanted hell, we'll give you hell. And theirs was not pushed back by the Israelis, but this is mainstream media allowed them to say these things without pushback. So, however, with the Palestinian journalists on the ground after October 7th, basically telling us these truths and giving us an actual description of what it was like in Gaza under Israeli bombs and everything else they were doing, Because, and particularly the younger generation who gets most of their news over their handheld devices, they rely on the internet for their whole knowledge about the world, and on their phones and whatnot. They knew what was going on in Gaza. And so the manufacturing consent, I think, was about creating this propaganda bubble with world elites, the, you know, military industrial complex, and anybody who wanted to wage war, as long as they saw it in the establishment media, they felt pretty good about things, you know, and they could continue it as long as they had the establishment media. And that's who the established media, I think, was directing their stories toward and complicit with. Certainly not global publics and the people in Gaza.
2: This is attorney Michael Smith. I'm here with my co-host, attorney Maria Hall. We're speaking with Professor Robin Anderson, who's just written a very fine book called The Complicit Lens. Robin, you compare mainstream coverage with social media and independent coverage. What do you think the alternative sources capture that the mass outlets missed?
3: Right. Yes. Well, we've talked about their documentation on the ground. But the other thing that alternative and independent media and many international outlets, so there has been some good reporting on many of them, especially Al Jazeera, of course, but what they did was they also talked to the aid groups. They talked to the UN, Euromed monitor sources who are on the ground in Gaza, and Doctors Without Borders, you know, Amnesty International, Human Rights Watch was doing also collecting a lot of this information. And this was coming out as a way to contextualize what the Palestinian journalists were documenting. And that coverage was excellent in Common Dreams, Electronic Intifada, MondoWise. You know, I don't want to keep saying everybody because I'll miss something, but the alternative media and independent press in this country did a fantastic job explaining all of the things that, for example, the New York Times and CNN directed their journalists not to say. And they really informed us about the rules of war and how Israel was violating, it was engaging in disproportionate violence, collective punishment, making the civilians pay for what their leaders do, how the occupation, which the New York Times couldn't say, was taken out of understanding the history of what was happening in Gaza and the Palestinian occupied territories.
1: Robin Anderson, you talk in your book about the death of journalists and aid workers in Gaza. Why do you think their stories received relatively little attention in the U.S., certainly less attention than many observers expected?
3: I think that the U.S. establishment media, first of all, to tell their stories that they were on the ground documenting, would have exposed their standardized media frames that were following only Israeli talking points. It was a topic they didn't want to get into. They did not want to tell the American public or their readers or viewers that they were closed out of Gaza and that none of what they were saying was based on documentation. I suppose at some elitist point of view didn't consider the journalists in Palestinian journalists legitimate for some reason. Whatever the reasons were, they downplayed and abandoned their own peers on the ground in a war zone that were being targeted and killed. And as the genocide continued, you know, they would first hit some Palestinian families. They also killed their families. Israel became so empowered with the lack of accountability that they openly started just some of the best journalists that remained at the end of 2024 and even into 2025. They would just identify them as terrorists. And anyone Israel identified as a terrorist, like Hamas, anybody could be hit, and or anybody who was housing Hamas. So all of the hospitals had to be destroyed because Hamas was in the hospitals. According to international law, even if Hamas was in the hospitals, they were still obligated to protect the doctors and civilians within those hospitals. Israel got away with a lot by simply saying terrorists were everywhere. So then the journalists became terrorists, and aid workers and the UNRWA people were terrorists because they were somehow affiliated with Hamas. And the U.S. media never exposed those false claims and that overarching word terrorist that put an X on everybody's back and allowed them to be murdered by Israel.
2: Robin, I just want to add that our listeners who want to get your book can get it. They don't have to go to Amazon. They can get it from orbooks.com, orbooks, O-R, either or, orbooks.com. Get it directly from the publisher. Robin, talk about the boundary between criticism of Israeli government politics on one hand and anti-Semitism on the other. How do you think journalists and editors should navigate that terrain?
3: I think they should unpack it in every way that many, many people have already unpacked it and decoded it. I think that it's kind of a fiction to make this overarching statement that if you criticize the state of Israel, you're being anti-Semitic. I think that anti-Semitic means that you are against all Jews and that you are prejudiced against the Jewish religion and Jewish culture. I think it's been a gimmick. And in my book, I write about how a journal article identified the attacks on criticisms of Israel, and it was mostly politicized. It was a politicized attack. I think journalists could point out the ways in which if the world looks on all Jewish people as perpetrators of a brutal genocide, aligning themselves with the likes of Ben-Gvir and some of the other ones, that in itself is a terribly dangerous position for the world's Jewish population to be in. And indeed, I think we've found the increase in actual anti-Semitism. The way that the Israeli lobby has altered the numbers is by calling it right after October 7th, saying that these anti-Semitism numbers have gone up and anti-Semitism is much more rampant than it was then after Hamas, somehow because it was Hamas's fault. They've factored in pro-Palestinian demonstrations. Pro-Palestinian demonstrations are not anti-Semitic necessarily. They are anti-genocide. And I think we need to be calling them anti-genocide. Even though the ADL, for example, said that they hadn't factored in demonstrations with their big number that raised the incidence of anti-Semitism up by 400%. The Intercept actually exposed that indeed they had included Palestinian and anti-genocide demonstrations into those numbers. So I think that this charge has been used to silence freedom of expression and the voices of Americans. And ironically, Michael, as we all know, especially in New York City, most of the major actions right at first against the Israeli genocide was carried out by Jewish Voice for Peace and the brave young Jewish members who really vocally came out and said, not in our name, Jews against the genocide.
2: I think that those young people, by their actions, redeemed the reputation of Jews.
3: Yes, I do too.
1: Robin, in your book, you examine how student protests and dissent movements have been portrayed in mainstream media. What struck you most about the way those protests were framed?
3: In New York City, particularly at Columbia University, Maria, I think the biggest misnomer and the way they really distorted what was going on with student protests there on that campus was that they identified them as outside agitators. These were students who were right in the mainstream of the debate about genocide. And at that point, polls were showing that the American public was already thinking that the United States and in favor of the United States not sending any more weapons to Israel and stopping with the military stuff. On Columbia campus, there was an adjunct professor who had been hired by the university. She was also the counterterrorism consultant to Eric Adams, the then mayor of New York. She was also had an office in Tel Aviv with the, you know, and she was tied very much to the security forces. This adjunct professor at Columbia is the one who talked about the outside agitator frame applied to the students on campus. And what that frame did was not only just completely distort what the students were doing, but it allowed and that narrative framework invites violent response. These are terrorists. These are outside agitators. And therefore, we have to go in and crush them. And that's what the NYPD did. What the students were actually doing is that they were very well aware of what was going on when they renamed the hall at Columbia. The banner came down. It was Hind Hall. Hind was the Hind Rajab was the young girl, 5-year-old in the car. This incident happened at the end of January. Barely two months later, the students identified her and this story where the Israeli tanks had killed a young woman in a car using 335 bullets. And of course, we get the voice of Hind Rajab as a feature film afterwards. So what was happening on campus was education, and it was, and I write in my book that it was like a beloved community. It was people coming together and trying to find pathways to deal not only emotionally, but politically.
2: Robin Anderson, before we ask you for your final thoughts, can you tell us how our listeners can get your book?
3: Yes, it'll be distributed in bookstores in early June, pretty soon. But the best way to get it, I think, is to go onto the OR Books website and order it from the publisher. And they'll send it out right away.
2: That's orbooks.com.
3: Yes.
1: Robin, what does this moment tell us about the broader state of corporate media in the United States, beyond Gaza specifically?
3: Well, speaking of the corporate media, it's exactly that. And what we seem to have seeing a pattern of this very dangerous kind of elite capture of the corporate media, where we have the Ellisons, who are very connected to Israel and professed Zionist, and then the likes of whom David Ellison can become the head of a media conglomerate, basically dismantle our legacy media. I mean, CBS News, with all of its faults, it is one of the primary American legacy medias. It's the network of Edward R. Murrow. And now they put an actual self-proclaimed Zionist fanatic at the head of it. Barry Weiss knew nothing and still knows nothing about how to run a network. She never had any experience in television. She never even produced a television story. And she's successfully dismantled the network. They took CBS News off the radio and are proceeding to make 60 Minutes, you know, just a shell of what it once was. And I think it illustrates the problem with corporate and government elites' influence on our legacy media. And we need to start really looking at that very closely and moving back to a situation where we to conglomerate the media and break them up, kind of like we did Standard Oil at the turn of the 19th century. It's a very dangerous moment, and I think we need to really think of alternatives.
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1: Innocent until proven guilty. That principle has stood at the center of the criminal legal system in the United States for centuries. But in the real world, enjoying freedom before a trial often depends less on guilt or innocence and more on access to money. According to the Prison Policy Initiatives, among other sources, at least 400,000 people are in jail awaiting trial. In other words, they are legally innocent and have not been convicted of a crime. Still, they remain behind bars. Many are there solely because they cannot afford bail. Supporters of the cash bail system claim it ensures people will show up to trial and therefore protects public safety. Critics point to the unfairness of cash bail. It punishes poverty, pressures people into guilty pleas before their day in court, tears apart families, and deepens racial and economic inequality. Out of this evolving debate, the bail reform movement was born. And on April 30th, 2026, the California Supreme Court gave the bail reform movement the boost it needed. In the closely watched case, In re Kowalczyk, the California Supreme Court unanimously affirmed constitutional limits on pretrial detention and expanded on earlier rulings that challenged wealth-based incarceration. The decision is already being viewed as one of the most significant state court rulings on bail and pretrial liberty in recent years, with possible implications far beyond California. Our guest on this subject is Carson White. Carson is a supervising attorney at Civil Rights Corps, where she raises systemic challenges to the criminalization of poverty. She currently leads CRC's California RIP Project, which trains public defenders statewide and has litigated hundreds of pretrial habeas petitions, raising the issues ultimately decided by In re Kowalczyk. Carson is a graduate of Stanford Law School and the University of Texas at Austin. Carson White, welcome to Law and Disorder.
5: Hi, thank you so much for having me.
2: Carson, before we get into the details of Kowalczyk case, start us off with a brief history of money bail in the United States, please. How do we go from the principle of innocent until proven guilty to a system where so many people are jailed before trial simply because they can't afford to get out?
5: Sure. So bail is a really old mechanism. It actually dates back before the existence of criminal courts to the Norman invasion of England in like the very first century. Money bail, though, as we know it today, is extremely recent and really had its earliest roots in like the post-Civil War Reconstruction era in the U.S. And the era of mass money bail as we know it today really didn't occur until the 1980s. So if we back up initially, bail around America's founding, you know, at its inception, had nothing to do with money at all, really. It was much more about reputational capital. So folks were released from custody pretrial under what are we would now call unsecured bonds, like what they have in the federal system. So someone in the community would stand up and stand surety for you, which is to say they would, in theory, be on the hook for some amount of money if you failed to appear for court, if you fled. In practice, that money was really never collected, and it was much more about the reputational capital of having someone in the community stand up and say, I vouch for this person. You know, as cities grew in particular, there was this, like the earliest bail bonds industry popped up around the Tombs Jail in New York City, which were people would stand outside and say, for a fee, I will go in and pretend to be your loved one's cousin or uncle or boss, whatever it may be, and stand surety for them. And so there was this really early version in like the late 1700s of a moral panic where newspapers all across the country were running these alarmist articles about what they called straw bondsmen, right? The possibility that these people were going free with absolutely no oversight. And this was particularly true like in California and in the Western colonies where people, you know, it was boom towns popping up. There just wasn't the tight-knit reputational capital society that could exist on the East Coast where people knew each other and there are relatively smaller towns. So states across the country or territories across the country started passing laws that

0: got their paperwork in order and they were able to have that hearing. And so California actually was the first state that passed a law that said if the defendant wanted to, rather than waiting for that hearing, they could pay the money up front themselves and be released immediately. And in very short order, we saw the very first bail bondsman that we would recognize today, where akin to what was happening back in New York, they would say for a fee, we will post the money on your behalf. So that's how the bail bond industry came to be today. It proliferated and spread across the country. It's today only the United States and the Philippines have a for-profit bail bond industry. And it was still a relatively small thing until the 1980s, because for hundreds and hundreds of years, bail was understood to only be related to whether or not someone would return to court. The way that it was supposed to operate was you put down, you know, some amount of money. If you returned to court at the end of your case, you got that money returned to you. If you didn't, the court kept the money. And that was an incentive structure that was created to help ensure that you made your court dates. Of course, we know now that it's wildly ineffective, and things like text message reminders are far, far more effective than money bail ever has been. But that was the purpose of it. It had nothing to do with public safety. And then in the 1980s, in a case called United States v. Salerno, the United States Supreme Court approved for the very first time a scheme that would allow for outright pretrial detention for public safety. And the thinking went, well, if courts can detain people outright for public safety pretrial, surely they can take these measures shorter than that, right? Setting financial or non-financial conditions for public safety. And so when we saw that, we saw states across the country, this is like in the late 1980s, start amending their bail schemes to require courts to consider quote unquote public safety when setting money bail. A little wonky thing is that most states actually, you can't forfeit your money bail. If you commit a new crime or violate the non-financial conditions of release, it still really only has to do with whether or not you appear for court. But courts were tasked with this really impossible calculation of well, how much money that you won't ever forfeit if you commit a new crime will assure public safety. And so what states did, county in California, it's county by county, some places it's statewide, is they came up with these things called bail schedules, which are like menus where one side of the bail schedule lists every single thing you could be arrested for. The other side lists a price, and a judge deciding whether to release someone pretrial could look at that menu and say, okay, you're accused of these three offenses. The bail prices for those are ABC. We add them up and your bail amount is however many dollars that is. And if you can pay it, you're free to go. And if you can't, you have to stay incarcerated. And so very quickly after we saw the proliferation of bail schedules, the pretrial detention population across the country skyrocketed. And we saw the numbers really flip in the federal system in particular, where before 1980, it was really very rare to have someone incarcerated pretrial because they couldn't afford bail. And now it's most people are incarcerated pretrial, who are incarcerated pretrial are there because they can't afford bail in the federal system.
1: Well, Carson, thank you for that background. Let's talk about the Kowalczyk case itself, or more specifically about Gerald John Kowalczyk. How did he end up in jail in the first place? And how did his case end up in front of the California Supreme Court?
0: Sure. So Gerald Kowalczyk is an elderly, disabled, unhoused man living in California. And he has a long criminal history, a lot of interactions with the criminal system just due to that status as a disabled, unhoused person. And so in early 2021, he was arrested for attempting to use someone else's credit card to buy a meal. He had found some number of credit cards at gas stations around town. This is in San Mateo, California. People had left them on the floor or at the gas tank, what have you. And he had picked them up and held on to them for weeks without ever using them, or months in some cases. And then one day in the dead of winter, he went into a Five Guys and asked to buy a cheeseburger. He then used the credit cards to try and buy it and swiped through until he found one that worked. Afterward, he had a change of heart. He asked the cashier to refund the cheeseburger to the credit card, threw all the credit cards away, and left without taking the cheeseburger. The San Mateo County District Attorney charged him with one count of felony identity theft for every time he swiped a credit card. So when he was brought into court, the court looked at that bail schedule we were talking about earlier and added all those charges up and said that he would have to pay $75,000 in order to be released pretrial, which, of course, he didn't have. And he then brought a bail motion asking for bail to be set in relation to his ability to pay, which was a decision that the California Supreme Court had

0: issued previously in Ray Humphrey. I'm sure we'll talk about that a little bit more later. But the court, in response, rather than setting bail in an amount he could afford to pay or releasing him on non-financial conditions, just ordered him detained without bail altogether. And after 6 months in pretrial custody, the district attorney offered him the opportunity to plead guilty to a misdemeanor in exchange for his release, which he accepted because he had spent the statutory maximum amount of time allowed in jail pretrial. So that was his case. As that was going on, his attorneys had filed a writ of habeas corpus challenging his pretrial detention on a totally separate issue, which the court decided in another case called In Re Harris. And so it dismissed Mr. Kowalczyk's petition as moot because he was no longer in custody and they had decided this issue. But his attorneys appealed to the California Supreme Court, raising this other question, which was whether or not his detention violated the right to release on bail under the state constitution. And these are clauses. There is no federal corollary. There was, like, in the 1700s, a National Bail Act, which had a right to bail provision, and 41 states still have them in their state constitutions. But essentially, it delineates categories of people who are eligible for pretrial detention from people who have to be released. And in California, those categories are essentially capital offenses, violent felonies or sexual assault felonies, or felonies where you threaten someone with violence, where there's, you know, sufficient evidence of your guilt and dangerousness. And so the question that was asked to the California Supreme Court was whether or not Mr. Kowalczyk, who was not accused of any act of violence or threatening violence, could be detained under the state constitution. And then the Supreme Court granted review, kicked it down to the Court of Appeal to issue an opinion, which it did. And then the case went back up to the California Supreme Court, where it lingered for a couple of years, actually, before they finally issued a decision in late April of this year.
1: Attorney Carson Wright, could you walk us through the California Supreme Court's opinion in the Kowalczyk case? What legal precedents did it rely on, and what protections did it reinforce?
0: Sure. So I think to understand Kowalczyk, we have to talk a little bit about In Re Humphrey, which is a case the California Supreme Court decided in 2021. And in that case, they struck down the bail schedule scheme that I was describing earlier. They held that it was unconstitutional for courts to decide who could or couldn't be released based on whether they could pay some arbitrary amount of money. And so the court announced basically that if someone was going to be held in custody pretrial, it could only be after hearing with rigorous procedural safeguards, where the court found by clear and convincing evidence that nothing short of detention, no non-financial or financial conditions of release, could reasonably assure public safety or their return to court. And if a court was going to set a financial condition of release, that is money bail, right, they had to first of all find that it was necessary, that non-financial conditions wouldn't be enough, that money bail was actually necessary. And then it had to be set in relation to the defendant's ability to pay and in consideration of a defendant's ability to pay, so that the court would know whether or not they're even in the realm of imposing detention orders. And the court grounded that ruling under the state and federal rights to equal protection and due process, which are kind of overlap with the state right to bail clause. So there's this big outstanding question after Humphrey about, well, what about this other provision? Does it actually delineate, you know, based on charges and dangerousness, folks who can be detained? Or is it enough just to make these other findings under these other constitutional provisions? And in either case, can courts bypass those state constitutional restrictions limiting detention to dangerous offenses where folks would be dangerous if released by just setting intentionally unavoidable money bail? In other words, would Mr. Kowalczyk's detention have been okay under the state constitution if, instead of ordering him detained without bail, the court had just left that $75,000 money bail order in place? And the California Supreme Court held first that the right to bail was still good law under the constitution. There had been some very silly arguments from the district attorney that it had been silently repealed by this other constitutional provision, which the court rejected, and then held both that the right to bail entitles you to actual release. In other words, that courts can't impose any condition of release that would result in your detention, including unaffordable money bail, and then made explicit that unaffordable money bail in California is actually unconstitutional in all cases. So regardless of whether or not someone is eligible for detention, if a court is going to set money bail at all, it has to be within the defendant's ability to reasonably afford it. And they grounded that under the Equal Protection and Due Process Clause of both the state and federal constitutions, which was the source of Humphrey, but also under the Excessive Bail Clause. They held that unaffordable money bail was per se excessive under the state and federal constitutions because detention is not purpose that's permissible for bail to be set. And then, of course, if someone is entitled to the release on bail under the state constitution, it would also violate that provision in order citing unaffordable money bail.
2: You're listening to Law and Disorder. I'm attorney Maria Hall, and here with my co-host, attorney Michael Smith, we're speaking to Carson White, supervising attorney with Civil Rights Corps, about a new California Supreme Court decision that gave a big boost to the bail reform movement. Carson, what are the immediate consequences of the Kowalczyk decision? Are there people currently in jail awaiting trial who are eligible for release? And if so, is there anything special they need to do to get out?
0: Yeah, it's a really exciting moment. There's certainly are people who are currently in jail and who are accused only of misdemeanor or low-level nonviolent offenses who are there because they can't pay their bail. And we're hopeful that those people will be released as soon as possible. How exactly courts are going to comb through their jail population to figure that out, I think, varies county by county. Some counties are, you know, have appointed task forces to look through and created special calendars in order to address those cases. In short, if someone is in jail in violation of Kowalczyk, they need to bring a bail motion as quickly as possible, asking to be released in light of the new opinion.
1: Carson, let's turn now to the court of public opinion. Opponents of bail reform often say that not locking up people unless they can afford bail will threaten public safety. What does this research actually show about who gets detained before trial?
0: Sure. So I think first we have to talk about the reality of how our bail system currently works. First of all, as we talked about, there's in California and in most places across the U.S., there's absolutely no connection between money bail and public safety unless it is set so high that the person just stays in jail. And that's because you don't forfeit your money bail if you commit another offense or violate the non-financial conditions of release. The only way you would forfeit money bail is if you failed to appear for court. That's one point. It actually has never had anything to do with public safety in California and most other places. The second point is that something like 98% of people in California go through bail bonds companies in order to post their bail because they can't afford the whole amount. And that's true, you know, at similar rates across the country. And when someone posts money through a bail bonds company, what happens is they pay, or their family members pay more often, somewhere between a 5 and 10% fee of the total bail amount that is gone to them no matter what. And then the bail bondsman takes on liability for that bail. They never actually put money down with the court either. So there's never actually any money changing hands. And when you go through a bail bonds company, that money is lost to you whether or not you come back to court. So there's actually really not even any incentive to come back to court even through money bail anymore. It's just this fee that people are paying to private bail bonds companies in order to get out of jail. Money bail has basically no relationship to rates of return to court or likelihood of reoffending while out of custody. And that non-financial conditions like providing people bus tokens to make sure they can get to court and texting them to remind them of their court dates are far, far more effective than money bail ever has been. We also know that pretrial detention is itself criminogenic, which is to say that if someone is incarcerated pretrial, they're actually much more likely to wind up back in court in the future and are much more likely to commit an act of violence, all else equal. And that's perhaps not surprising because pretrial detention is so destabilizing. Oftentimes people lose their housing, they could lose custody of their children, they could lose their jobs, they could lose access to medication or mental health treatment or substance use treatment while incarcerated, and then are released with virtually no support and a much less stable position than they were when they were initially arrested. And oftentimes with a conviction that makes it much harder for them to get housing, get a job, regain custody of their children and all these other things. So we know it's actually bad for public safety to have a system where most people are incarcerated pretrial, especially without any disregard to whether or not they need to be there in the first place. You know, although it is rare, the vast majority of people who are released pretrial do not reoffend and do make it to all their court appearances on time. But it is inevitable that someone who's released pretrial will, you know, commit another crime and even tragically commit an act of violence while released pretrial. And there will be, you know, lots of headlines and moral panic articles about how, you know, this is the result of kind of our most precious constitutional rights. And maybe we should reconsider whether we want those. And the other side of it, right, which I've just been describing, that destabilizing effect, the criminogenic effect, is a little bit more invisible. It's really hard to prove a negative and to say, yes, there might be this one or handful of instances where people committed offenses while out of custody, but look at the cost of that, which is thousands and thousands of people who have been unjustly in jail and separated from their families and separated from their work and their housing and all of their loved ones.
1: Critics of bail reform sometimes use the phrase cashless bail as if it means no accountability. Can you explain the difference between eliminating wealth-based detention and eliminating judicial oversight altogether?
0: Sure. I think there's a couple important things to tease out here. One is that, first of all, courts still retain the ability to, and after Kowalczyk, impose money bail orders. It just has to be money bail as it's intended to operate, which is an amount the person can afford that they will lose if they fail to appear for court. So courts don't even lose that power. And of course, courts in California retain the power to detain outright people who are accused of acts of violence, whom the court believes would act violently if released, no matter how much money they pay, right? They could detain those people without bail. And in every case, courts retain the power to impose conditions of release designed to protect public safety, which money bail doesn't do in the first place, such as, you know, ordering folks to check in with pretrial services or attend alcohol or substance abuse treatment, reside at a certain address, impose stay away orders, and even in really serious cases, abide by home detention or wear GPS ankle monitoring. So there are, you know, all sorts of measures that courts can take in order to address public safety concerns outside of just ordering someone detained because they can't afford a specific amount of bail. The next point, I think we'll get into this in a moment, is that the entire system is designed to be one of accountability, right? That's what our criminal punishment system does. But it's really very important that that punishment and that accountability comes after a trial with a full panoply of protections. Oftentimes, the system that we have now, where folks are quote unquote facing accountability with cash bail, is that they're paying a fee to a bail bonds company before they've ever been found guilty of anything. People who are innocent are forced to do this too, and they lose that money forever. So it's not actually operating as an incentive structure for any reason, and certainly not for public safety.
2: Carson, something you mentioned about pretrial detention can pressure innocent people into pleading guilty just so they can get out of jail. How does that dynamic affect the fairness of the entire legal system and mass incarceration for that matter?
0: Sure. The entire legal system as we have it, the entire phenomenon of mass incarceration is built on the back of mass pretrial detention. You cannot have mass incarceration without having kind of the enormous number of pleas that folks are coerced into making because the system couldn't try every case that's brought before it. And the way that the system is able to extract that enormous amount of guilty pleas is through mass pretrial detention. This is true particularly in the lowest level cases where if folks are incarcerated even for just a few days or weeks, certainly they'll be offered relatively quickly a credit for time served plea deal in order to be released from custody. And folks, of course, take that in order to be released, whether or not they're guilty. We know that when pretrial detention rates decrease, particularly in these low-level cases, conviction rates decrease because folks who are innocent are able to fight their cases, are able to negotiate for plea deals that are much closer to what we would consider, you know, appropriate given the facts of the offense. But this is true even in more serious cases, where pretrial detention is the single most important factor that indicates whether or not someone will be convicted. And even where folks are convicted, whether or not they'll serve a custodial sentence. And even when folks are serving custodial sentences, how long that custodial sentence will be. And there's lots of reasons for that, but there's an enormous amount of pressure to plead guilty. And you're also, of course, separated from your lawyer. You're unable to participate meaningfully in your own defense if you're incarcerated. Whereas if you're out of custody, you can meet with your lawyer much more effectively. You can direct them to evidence. You can provide evidence that you may have yourself. So the whole system really runs on the back of mass pretrial detention, especially in the lowest level cases.
1: Carson, media coverage of bail reform often focuses on individual cases that provoke fear and outrage. From your perspective, how has media framing shaped public understanding or misunderstanding?
0: Yeah, there is just so much misinformation out there about the bail system. I think, you know, my experience has been, and I've got very conservative family members, when I talk to them about the regime after Kowalczyk, most people think that that is the system that was already in place. And it's very common sense, right, that people who are accused of acts of violence credibly and where there's reason to believe there would be violence if released can be detained pretrial outright if a judge believes it's necessary, but that everyone else should be free pretrial and maintain the presumption of innocence, sometimes with conditions in order to assure public safety or their return to court, but that should be the scheme. And folks are kind of on board with that. There's a lot of moneyed interests behind suggesting that the system does work differently than that or should work differently than that. The bail bonds industry, the private surety industries underlying the bail bondsmen that you might see, you know, pop up around the courthouses is the most profitable surety industry in the United States. It's, and by a very wide margin, it is more profitable than home insurance, than health insurance, than life insurance, than car insurance by a wide, wide margin. And I think it's done a real disservice, both to folks' understanding of the system and where our danger actually lies in our society, what poses the greatest threat to the health and safety of ourselves and our neighbors, and the importance of pretrial release. You know, it's particularly at this moment, right, where we're seeing attacks on constitutional rights come from the federal government left and right, and the constant undermining of the judiciary. That playbook, particularly with regard to pretrial release, trying to undermine support for pretrial release and erode the protections permitting pretrial release, has been part of the playbook of every fascist regime and every authoritarian regime in the history of the Western world, universally. And that was something that courts fairly recently really understood. The United States Supreme Court wrote in 1952 in a case called Stack v. Boyle that the right to pretrial release, the fact that a police officer could not simply accuse you of breaking the law and then have you be incarcerated indefinitely without ever receiving a trial by a jury of your peers and with a whole panoply of protections to make sure it's fair, that right to pretrial release, mass pretrial release, was the line that separates democracies from authoritarian societies. So this is really, it's one of our most precious fundamental rights, and it is more important than ever that we protect it.
2: Well, Carson White, we are out of time, unfortunately. Thank you so much for joining us. Can you let listeners know where they can learn more about cash bail reform and more about the work of Civil Rights Corps?
0: Sure. Our website is civilrightscorps.org. Corps is spelled C-O-R-P-S. And we have lots of great resources, obviously talking about our work, but also discussing the science behind pretrial release and all sorts of other resources for journalists who are looking to cover this issue or lawyers hoping to learn more about it. So please check us out and please do reach out if you have more specific questions.
1: Well, thank you so much, Attorney Carson White. You're doing really good work, and we appreciate your being our guest on Law and Disorder.
0: Thank you so much for having me.
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The music of 39 Angry Tigers off the degenerative music release Animodal Moisha. Now, some of you, if you really love classical music, you may recognize Satie or Sadie in that piece. You know, I don't know a lot about classical, just between me and you. So I don't know if S-A-T-I-E is Sadie or Satie. But he had apparently composed these weird little tunes called the Gnosons. Again, I don't know if that's how you really say it. But we collaborated on the new record, 39 Angry Tigers. It's called Degenerative Music. You know, I was looking it up online because I didn't know where Bomas came up with the title of the band or the whatever, the musical nom de plume of 39 Angry Tigers. I figured it was a kung fu movie, but it is not. It's about the biggest tiger rescue of all time, where when they came in and they grabbed up all these tigers, there were 39 angry, hungry tigers. And thus, 39 Angry Tigers. Before that, the music of Epic Soundtracks and Joe Head off the Daga Daga Daga release and Rain. Both of those guys, along with Epic's brother, were in a band. What was the name of that band? Oh, I just totally drew a blank. Let me think about it a second. Oh, shoot. Swell Maps. There you go. They were both in a band with Epic's brother called Swell Maps. And then after they split, Epic and Joe made the Daga Daga Daga release. Well, Epic and his brother are both dead and have been dead for some time. Well, Joe now has a new version of Swell Maps. And I believe in the summer of this year, they're going to tour. Now, if they were to come to Lord River, I would go see them. Just on the off chance that they would be as cool as Swell Maps. But to commemorate the tour, Joe did a new record, a new Swell Maps record. And yeah, if I do manage to see them, hopefully he won't play a lot from it. I mean, I feel a little odd going after a musician's creation. Maybe my expectations were too high because I wanted it to sound like Swell Maps. Well, Swell Maps doesn't really even have a definitive sound except for it's ramshackle and it is experimental. But I don't know, man. I listened to it a few times. I really wanted to like it. Yeah. So anyway, there's a new Swell Maps, but we played that track. And we started out with music by The Island. It is The Island collaborating with Mike Watt, the great Mike Watt. It's a new release. It is called Channels. And we heard Glowing Brain. So cats and kittens, boys and girls, non-binary human beings. Well, hey, thanks for coming back and joining me here because hell's a ride now. You are in my room.

Oh yeah, man. The music of Immer. Immer is me and Swamp Donkey. The donkey is Ralph Beavis, a dude out of England, who has a lot of really awesome music out. You know that track? It is called She Danced in the Twilight. I love it so much, I can't believe I'm on it. Like, I just love it. That happens to me, like, with Bomas Prendon. I forget that I'm on the recordings, and I hear them later, and I go, man, this is awesome. And I realize somewhere in that murky mix of sound is me. Unbelievable. Unbelievable. A dream come true. And I mean it when I say that. Like, I've been a music nut since I was a boy. And, you know, I bought guitars. I just couldn't be bothered to learn how to play them. I was a drummer for a long time, but drumming, at least for me, was not a really great creative pursuit. You know, I could keep time, but I was not able to express myself through a drum kit. So I always wanted to make music. And a long time ago, like in 1982 or something like that, I started making music. Music, that's a very broad term. And thankfully for this conversation, we will use it broadly. But, so I made the music. Nobody listened. I didn't make music again for a long time. I had a period of activity from like 1982 to 1986. And then I did not do it again for a very long time. And mysteriously, when I ran into the Bomas Prendon boys, I'd been a fan of them back in the late 1970s, early 1980s. When I was making music, they were making music, and I thought they were great. So anyway, I interviewed them for this show, and eventually we became pals. I got asked to join the group. How could that happen? It's crazy. Now, you know, I am the kiss of death for any group that I join because I don't know that anybody listens to us. But for me, it doesn't matter. Being in Bomas Prendon is its own reward. I don't need you to listen to it. Listen, don't listen, whatever. Anyway. I was talking about Immer and Swamp Donkey. Red Pill, Blue Pill is the name of our EP. Holger Zukai before that with The Necks out of Australia. I gotta take a drink. Hang on one sec. I got a little caffeinated beverage. My throat has rawed out on me. Pollen's killing me. So anyway, Holger Zukai and the trio known as The Necks, Gavoon version 3. I finally got to the bottom of, what is Gavoon? What is that about? Like, I've been waiting on unreleased Holger music since he died. I mean, the dude died in a recording studio. He was always in the studio. How could there not be like a prince-like glut of music waiting to come out from Holger Zukai? I mean, I don't know. It hasn't come out. These recordings were, Holger was doing some experiments in the studio, and there's a visual artist that he gave these recordings to and said, you could use them in your art. Whatever you want to do. You want to do an installation? Okay, here's some music, have at it. And that was in the late 1990s. Well, now, people like Jay Maskus and The Necks, and just a lot of current luminaries are remixing
these little DAT tapes that Holger recorded in his home studio. Thus, Gavoon. Alright, before that, Salford, England, Nod, G-N-O-D, Nod, The Chronicles of Nought, Volume 1, and All Tunnel, No Light. That's a good description of Donald Trump. He's all tunnel and no light, people. There's no light at the end of this tunnel. It's just more dark. And we started out with the bonk. The bonk seems to be a verb, is the name of their new release. And we heard In Praise of Zrill. In Praise of Zrill. The music of the bonk. So you've been listening to hour number one of In My Room Radio. There's a little bit more coming up. This is music by Deficit. It is called Infinity, and then we got something by Mary Maurice, Rubio, also known as More Ease, and Crunch the Numbers. So that is hour number one of In My Room Radio. Stick around after the break. Hour number two coming up.

Thank you.